0: Thank you.
1: That's Gary Hubbard, everybody. Jay Nash is coming up next. Like I said, he's going to be playing a few songs solo, and then we're going to join forces. Thank you so much for coming out tonight.
2: This is a little bit lighter. When I met the woman that would become my wife, I was 23 years old. No, I was 22 years old. I was the prettiest that I've ever been. And I was very sure of myself. I saw this beautiful blonde-haired woman, and I walked up to her, and I said, "Hello there, my name's Jay." And she said, "I did not ask you." So this is a song we have two children now, 15 and 11. So it's a tale of perseverance.

0: Thank you so much.
1: You know, being a parent and being young parents out there too, you just need to take a moment and take a breath for a second and readjust. And I think the philosophy is to always take the scenic road. You're never in a hurry. So that's what this song is about.

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1: That's right. So this is the first song I wrote after becoming a parent, becoming a dad, and everything just kind of came out of me all at once. It's called Augie's Song.

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2: Hazar Nafisi risked all to teach classic literature to young women in Iran. And now, years later, her memoir of exile has been turned into a film.
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4: 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Partly cloudy early in the evening, but clearing up later. 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
1: This is Live from the Word Barn from NHPR Music. I'm Rick Ganley. Musicians and songwriters Jay Nash and Brooks Hubbard teamed up on the Word Barn stage in June of 2026 to showcase their songcraft together with music about kids and family, New England countryside, and maple syrup, and what it means to chronicle all of it in verse. Here they are playing Jay's tune, Keepers of the Time, live from the Word Barn.

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1: This is another song on this this album, and it's another song about having kids, particularly boys, growing up in New England, and all the fun things we get to do, hiking and fishing and camping. It's called A Boy's First Waltz.

0: Superman?
1: Yes. All right, another song that's on this record that you can find on the, wherever you listen to your music. I wrote a song during the pandemic about maple sugaring. And my wife and I hadn't moved back to New Hampshire. We were living down in Nashville, Tennessee for 6 years. And we were back up here for a little while during COVID. And where I grew up, there's a bordering property that was just woods, and then a farm purchased it and cut all the trees but maple trees down and started a maple production. And there's just these green, you know, sap lines going to each tree, and it's just this big, crazy production. So I was hanging out one day at the house, and it's kind of got me thinking about this story, like what's, you know, a sugar maker's story, like what's he all about? So I came up with this song and envisioned my dad and his friends playing this at their picking night they have every Thursday night. So this is a little song about maple syrup. It's called Sugar King.

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1: Brooks Hubbard and Jay Nash performing Brooks' song Sugar King, live from the Word Barn, describing that syrup fever that some folks get in the Northeast each spring. 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
1: We're back with more live from the Word Barn from NHPR Music. I'm Rick Ganley. Musicians Jay Nash and Brooks Hubbard both have put together their own bands over the years, but came together as a duo for this show to play on each other's tunes and tell some stories.
5: I said yes to playing this gig with my friend Josh Day. We had a day off, and my friend said, "Do you want to play this jail? It's just like 20 miles or 20 kilometers from Nancy, where you're playing the night before." We drove out there, and there was a whole lot more razor wire surrounding the minimum security detention center than I was expecting. And once we got inside, I realized that it was actually where they send like the worst criminals in all of France. But I was genuinely sure that we were going to die. And we got on the stage, and there was one security guard who was not armed, okay? He had like a little baton. And I said to Josh, I was like, "Well, we had a good run." Because I was sure that was gonna be the end of the road. You know, halfway through the set, I said to Josh, "Should we ask them to sing?" And Josh is like, "No." But the horse had already left the stable. So it was out of my mouth. I was like, "You guys wanna sing?" And these guys were like, "Oui!" Which of course is French for yes. And it was like one of the most incredible life affirming experiences of my life.

0: Nice.
1: Thank you so much. Well, yeah. We thought it'd be cool. We thought it'd be cool to maybe play a song or two from some of our favorite artists to close out the night. There's a pick in there.
2: Sing along if you know. It's Pink Pony Club. Here we go. I'll save that for the parking lot.
1: You good?
3: Yeah.

0: Thank you so much.
1: R.I.P. Bob Weir.
0: I feel like the noise came back, did it? No? No? Okay, good. Cool. Well, we're going to close things out with a song that we love by Robert Earl Keane. And hopefully this resonates. No. What's that?
2: You said snake worms.
0: That's
2: not Robert Earl Keane.
3: It's Ray Wiley Hubbard.
0: Yeah, that's better, right? Ah. You get used, my mom always used to say, you get used to hanging if you hang long enough.

0: Thank you guys so much.
1: It's Jay Nash.
0: And this is Brooks Hubbard. Thank you so much.
2: Jay Nash and Brooks Hubbard, recorded together live from the Word Barn in Exeter, New Hampshire, June 11th, 2026. I'm your host and producer, Rick Ganley. Jake Davis is our sound engineer, and NHPR's Olivia Camoli edited the show. Special thanks to the Barn's Ben and Sarah Anderson. 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
11: Good evening, I'm Kate McNally. Welcome to the encore edition of The Folk Show. 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

That's Hot Rise, Standing in the Need of Prayer. And before that, Ellen O'Brien and Del McCurry, Get Down on Your Knees and Pray. That was from the True Life Blues, the Songs of Bill Monroe album. You know, a lot of festivals that you may see happening throughout the summer also have, in addition to their headliners, they may have a gospel set or a gospel workshop or gospel sing. And that's the case for the Basin Bluegrass Festival. It's happening the 9th through the 12th. They have the Roll-On Buddies, Seth Sawyer Band, Still Pickin', Father and Son Medley Melodies, the Gospel Sing, of course. Cedar Mountain will be there, Ironwood Drive, and more. It's in Brandon, Vermont. We'll be posting our festival calendar online after our program tonight. This entire program is dedicated to festivals throughout the summer, all kinds of festivals happening that you might be interested in checking out. And this next one from the new Dave Gunning album kind of reminded me of festivals. Wanted to play this one for you. It's called Angels Share from the album Field Notes at NHPR and Vermont Public.

watched the sun come up so many times before, rise and burn gold in the dawn. Strummed our strings through the waking hours,

Do you think he was singing about Stan Rogers? Angels Share, the name of that tune. And Dave Gunning will be performing in Kanso at the Stan Rogers Festival. And that's happening at the end of July. That's July 23rd and 24th. Dave Gunning will be there. And the Faux Pas have an appearance coming up as well. They're going to be performing at the Middlebury, Vermont Green, part of the Middlebury, Vermont Music Series. Here's one now from the Faux Pas. This is called Birdie 30.

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That's Damn Tall Buildings and Allison here on The Folk Show. And before that, you heard The Mammals, Do Good, from their Touch Grass album. And way back there,

0: From their Faux Pas back burner album, The Faux Pas and Birdie 30. And those groups are going to be over at the Middlebury, Vermont Green. And that festival is coming up. It's just around the corner. It's July 12th through the 19th. The Damn Tall Buildings, the Faux Pas, the Mammals, and many, many more gracing the green in Middlebury, Vermont. I'm Kate McNally, and this is The Folk Show.
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0: We're going to have to listen to that one in just a moment. So I have a technical issue. You know, that happens sometimes when you're here doing this stuff. And I'm going to find it, though. You better believe it. This one is from Dom Flemons, and it's called Poe Howard and Gonna Dig a Hole to Put the Devil In. Are you ready? Here you go. From his Black Cowboy album, Dom Flemons, Poe Howard.

I just heard that the U.S. Coast Guard removed the Hudson River sloop Clearwater from the Sail Forth procession of tall ships yesterday for displaying banners deemed political. The banners read Indigenous Rights, Racial Justice, Climate Solutions, and Save the Clean Water Act. How about that? Here's one from Rhiannon Giddens.

0: That's AJ Lee with the Brothers Comatose. She'll be performing over at the Grey Fox Bluegrass Festival. And the Brothers Comatose will be there as well. AJ Lee will be the artist in residence at this year's Grey Fox Festival. You heard her doing something from her City of Glass album that was called Bedside Window. Rhiannon Giddens back there with Shake Sugary. She's also going to be doing some old-time music at the Grey Fox Festival. Rhiannon Giddens from, you may know her from, the Carolina Chocolate Drops. Another one of her former bandmates, Dom Flemons, before that. Poe Howard, going to dig a hole to put the devil in. That was from his Black Cowboys album. He is going to be at the Grey Fox Festival as well. More festival artists still to come here on The Folk Show.
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0: Well, one of the things that I least like about this year's Grey Fox Festival is that it's going to be the final farewell for Ron Thomason. He's the lead and founding member for the Dry Branch Fire Squad. He's retiring, and he will be appearing for the last time as the Grey Fox host this year. Also appearing this year, Rhiannon Giddens, AJ Lee, as you know, Del McCurry Band, Kaya Cater and Trey Wellington, Michael Cleveland, the Traveling McCurry's Infamous String Dusters, the Steel Drivers will be there, as well as Della May with workshops, dance stage, family stage, and a whole lot more in Oak Hill, New York. Well, it only seems natural that we play some things from the Dry Branch Fire Squad and play something from Ron Thomason. So that's up next here on The Folk Show. Here's the Dry Branch Fire Squad with Ron Thomason.

I don't know if you know this part or not. We didn't know this for a long time, but it turns out that all the music in the world's not bluegrass music. Turns out there's another kind of music, and it's called folk music. And the big difference between bluegrass music and folk music is people like folk music. And so when they get ready to have my folk festival, they make so much money that they can hire these people from the intellectual ferment crowd called field workers to go out looking for the line-bredness, primitive redneckiness, hillbilly, Australopithecine, Neanderthal, J.D., Cro-Magnon people they can find. People whose family trees don't fork. Only got one digit in their DNA code on a single helix. People who has raised ignorance to a high art form. And sometimes it turns out to be us. Tom DeLay can't be everywhere. In fact, they're getting ready to write a book about our whole area down there in Appalachia, and they're going to call it Root. They got us and took us to a folk festival, and these folk festivals have the people called the cultural liaison officers. About a month before the festival started, they called up down at the house, and I'm the cultural liaison officer. Whenever you come up here to play at the boat festival, would y'all be willing to do a workshop? Well, the only romance language I know is Pig Latin, but I did know the root word there was what I become a musician to avoid. And I'm thinking, not really wanting to do this, but I thought I'd trick them, you know, because I said, was anybody else doing one? Everybody else is doing one. And it's hard to pack for. You don't know what kind of work they got lined out for you. We travel in a little van. You gotta take the toolbox off the top. You can't take the one that rolls. And you can't take your big 6-horsepower 1969 McCulloch chainsaw that makes testosterone course through your blood with Evinrude engines on the back. You gotta take a little sissy speed saw. It's only good for lemon or something. Would never be used by a tree surgeon, which is the only kind of doctors we have in our county. We threw in a 6-ton hydraulic jack, just a little one that rolled, and a 9-pound maul and a splitter and stuff. We all got a new set of white mules from Lamont Wells. Anyways, we got to the airport and we was picked up by another cultural liaison officer. This was up in Canada. And they don't even have the regular numbers on the speedometer. He was driving 110, and a friendly guy wasn't bothering to look at the road, and he kind of turned around there at one point and says, now, if there's anything I can do while you're here to make you feel more comfortable, let me know. You know, I said, well, you could slow down and look at the road. And nice guy, he turns around to us, said, sorry, didn't mean to scare you. He said, but I'm hurrying, I gotta get y'all over there because I gotta get back to the airport and pick up the singers from the Ivory Coast and take them and get them wormed. That's not a conversation starter. But this guy is so friendly, he eventually turns around and says, you know, as long as we're taking the singers from the Ivory Coast, no. I would like seeing how they was gonna do it, but I said, we was just wormed before we left the house. Well, we get up to the festival and another cultural liaison officer comes up and he grabs me and says, you're gonna be on the workshop with Utah Phillips. Now, I adhere to Utah Phillips. And he'd wrote good bluegrass songs like A Green Rolling Hills and Rock, Salt, and Nails and stuff. But the part I didn't know was at the folk festival, Utah Phillips is a deity. I'm telling you, serious left-wingers, sitting on the ground, eyes glassed over. It's a good thing it was a flat place. They were able to drool out of both sides of their mouth. Because Utah Phillips has aura. And anyways, get up to where the workshop is. And about 1 minute before it's supposed to start, and I'm thinking, you know, I think I can outwork this old guy. And cultural liaison officer gets me again. He says, the subject of this workshop is the politics of folk music. Oh boy, I sure hope Utah knows a lot about this, I'm thinking, you know. But I wasn't disappointed. It was like they rung the bell. He jumped up, he's holding forth, he's shaking, shimmying, shouting, all this stuff, and I'm sitting there kind of relaxed.
for about 10 minutes, all of a sudden I realized what Utah Phillips is telling these people is how much better off our country would be if all the farmers were socialists. And I'm a farmer. He'd come around, he kind of liked the band, tried to give us this song and everything. And here's the thing, I never thought I'd be the most conservative person in any environment. My idea of conservatism is if you're white and wearing your ball cap backwards, you should have a catcher's mitt. If you're young and want to wear pants, your hiney hangs out the back, you should have a set of pipe wrenches.

0: The Dry Branch Fire Squad with Ron Thomason and The Devil Take the Farmer. Ron Thomason, raised in Virginia, started performing professionally at 13 years old, founded the Dry Branch Fire Squad in 1976. And in addition to his music career, he had a lifelong role as an educator while simultaneously gaining a reputation throughout his involvement in conservation, horse training, and mentoring in the bluegrass industry. The Gray Fox Bluegrass Festival will honor Ron Thomason from the Dry Branch Fire Squad at this year's festival happening the third weekend in July.
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0: Good evening, I'm Kate McNally. Welcome to the encore edition of The Folk Show. We won't be able to take your phone calls tonight, but please listen to us live on Sundays from 7 to 10. Hang on and enjoy. Thanks again for listening. Just want to say happy birthday to Jane.

cage every night. I've been reaching out to find a friend who knows all the words sing so she's heard and knows how all the stories end. And maybe after the show she'll ask me to go home with her for a drink or two. Now her smile lights her eyes.

The infamous String Dusters. They're one of those super groups that will be at the Grey Fox Festival this year. And that was from their Let It Go album and Peace of Mind. And we started up our set with Stan Rogers from his album Between the Breaks. It could be a pretty good birthday song, don't you think? Kate in the Adirondacks playing that for her sister Jane, listening in Airdrie, Alberta. Thank you so much for joining us from afar. Wherever you are, thanks for checking us out, whether you're listening at nhpr.org or you're listening at VPR or vermontpublic.org or on your radios. Thanks for hanging out with us here at the Folk Show. Peace of mind. Well, you know, I could get peace of mind if I'm sitting next to a little campfire like Norman is this evening. That seems to be a tradition for Norman. Thanks for posting your picture on Facebook. We have a Facebook group. It's The Folk Show with Kate McNally. If you'd like to see a picture of Norman's backyard and his famous campfire, well, check it out. This is one coming up from Della May, also appearing this summer at the Grey Fox Festival. We're going to be talking about some other festivals that are going to be happening, the Lowell Folk Festival, Grassroots, and Ossipee Valley. Just a few that we've got some samples from for you tonight here on The Folk Show.

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0: Taj Mahal and Railroad Bill here on The Folk Show at NHPR. And also before Mr. Mahal, you heard from John Doyle doing Little Sparrow. And Taj Mahal will be at the Grassroots Festival, part of the Finger Lakes region offerings. And John Doyle will be performing over at the Lowell Folk Festival, as well as many others. We'll be posting that on our website after our program tonight. And way back there, you heard New Dangerfield, and that's the quartet. And we are going to be able to see Kaya Cater and Trey Wellington, half of that quartet, performing at the Grey Fox Festival this year. Kaya Cater and Trey Wellington will be appearing as a duo. I'm Kate McNally, and this is NHPR. So glad you could join us. Oh, I guess I should probably tell you what else you heard, right? You want to know what else you heard? You heard before New Dangerfield, you heard Della May and Magic Accident. And we started way back there, Peace of Mind from the infamous String Dusters, and Stan Rogers with 45 Years, sending that out to Jane. Hope you get to Canso, Nova Scotia for the Stan Rogers Music Festival. It's happening the 23rd and 24th, Jane. It features Cassie and Maggie, Chuck Brodsky, Connie Caldor, and Dave Gunning, as well as many, many others. Stanfest in Canso, the 23rd through the 24th.
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0: 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Partly cloudy early in the evening and then clearing up later. I'm Olivia Camoli. 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
1: Did you hear the news that the Clearwater was taken out of that Sail Forth experience or Sail Forth event by the Coast Guard? So I guess that calls for a little, because they had a political banner up. So let's help. How about if we play some Pete Seeger and Chris and Meredith Thompson?
2: Since 1969, I and a batch of others have worked with an organization called the Clearwater, sailing a great big sailboat up and down the river, taking 50 kids out at a time, teaching them about pollution, about history, and singing some songs. Here's a little piece of a song we've sung for years. It's sung by Captain Travis Jeffrey.
1: Well, we'll have to play this one.

0: thanks. And now,
1: I
0: Carol
1: found
0: Noonan.
1: A piece of paper among Woody's many pieces of paper, and at the top of the page it says, God blessed America. I found that when he was hitchhiking through Pennsylvania, he'd have to go in for a cup of coffee occasionally, a nickel cup of coffee it was in those days, and God Bless America was a big hit at the time, and it was on the jukebox. So that was the last line of every verse. This land is your land, so on. God blessed America for me. As I went walking that ribbon of highway, God blessed America for me. I roamed in a ramble, followed my footsteps to the sparkling sands of her diamond deserts. God blessed America for me. Was a great high wall there that tried to stop me. A sign was painted that said, private property. Isn't that great to rhyme stop me with property? But on the backside, it didn't say nothing. God blessed America for me. When the sun came shining, then I was strolling. The wheat fields waving, the dust clouds rolling. The voice was chanting as the fog was lifting. God blessed America for me. One bright sunny morning, by the shadow of the steeple, by the relief office, I saw my people. As they stood there hungry, I stood there wondering if God blessed America for me. That's how he wrote the song in 1940. We never heard him sing it once. But somewhere in the next 8 years, he added a few verses and he got a new last line. This land was made for you and me.

0: That's the Punch Brothers. They're going to be at the Ossipee Valley Music Festival along with the Damn Tall Buildings, Brothers Comatose, Ken and Brad Kolodner, who we're going to hear from in just a moment, as well as Big Richard and Dom Flemons. Also in that set of music before the Punch Brothers doing that wonderful tune, The Wreck of the Edmund Fitzgerald, we heard from the Del McCurry Band doing The Times They Are A-Changin'. Woody Guthrie, This Land Is Your Land. Pete Seeger talking about Woody Guthrie writing This Land Is Your Land. Chris and Meredith Thompson and Clearwater, and Pete talking about Clearwater back there, as well as Taj Mahal, John Doyle, and New Dangerfield. And speaking of the Maritimes and the Wreck of the Edmund Fitzgerald, the Portsmouth Maritime Festival is going to be happening September 26th through the 27th. And they are going to feature Sarah Gray, Karen Means, Castle Bay will be there, as well as Dirty Blue Shirts, Kate Clifford, Tom Castle, and more. So put that on your calendar. Save the date, the 26th Portsmouth Maritime Folk Festival, happening September 26th through the 27th. I'm Kate McNally, and this is The Folk Show.
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2: Azar Nafisi risked all to teach classic literature to young women in Iran. And now, years later, her memoir of exile has been turned into a film.
3: Over here, they try to isolate us from the world. You tell them the truth. And I felt that that is my duty as a writer.
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0: 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Ken Kolodner and Brad Kolodner will be appearing over at the Ossipee Valley Music Festival. This is called Otter Creek.

0: the Gaslight Tinkers. They're going to be over at the Falcon Ridge Folk Festival. Look for them the 24th through the 26th at Falcon Ridge in Connecticut. And other festivals that are going on, the Lowell Folk Festival happening July 24th through the 26th. And I just got a note that there's a Bluegrass Country and Bluegrass Festival happening in Danby, Vermont. That's 1800 US 7 Danby, Vermont, the 23rd through the 25th, featuring Cedar Ridge, the Seth Sawyer Band, also Atkinson Family, Green Brothers, Katahdin Valley Boys, Bear Tracks will be there, as well as Mark Miklos, Warren County Ramblers, Stanford and Friends, and opening ceremonies with Bob Green. Now that's at the Danby, Vermont area with MCs Don Sprague and Scott Henry Green, the Danby Country and Bluegrass Festival. We're taking a look and listen to what's going on with festivals this summer.
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0: Good evening, I'm Kate McNally. Welcome to the encore edition of The Folk Show. We won't be able to take your phone calls tonight, but please listen to us live on Sundays from 7 to 10. Hang on and enjoy. Thanks again for listening. This is The Folk Show.

Sam Robbins and Hard to Hate, the name of that tune, is going to be performing over at the Falcon Ridge Festival. And that festival happening in Connecticut, and it is going on in July 24th through the 26th. And also features the Slambovian Circus of Dreams, Nerissa and Katrina Nields, Susan Werner, Vance Gilbert, Greg Greenway, who we just heard as well, David Jacob Strain, Bob Beach, the Gaslight Tinkers, and Pamela Means as well. And also in that set of music, you heard A Road Worth Walking Down from Greg Greenway, and that was from the collection called Big Times in a Small Town, and A Road Worth Walking Down. I'm Kate McNally. Another person that's going to be over at the Falcon Ridge Festival is Tony Furtado, and here he is now with Alison Krauss.

That's Alice Howe and Freebo and A Case of You. She's going to be performing at the Falcon Ridge Folk Festival that's happening in Connecticut. And that festival is happening on the 24th through the 26th. If you're interested in checking that out, they've got quite a lineup, which will include Nerissa and Katrina Nields, Susan Werner, Vance Gilbert, Greg Greenway, and Sam Robbins, as well as Tony Furtado, who you just heard with Alison Krauss doing I Will. Let's see what else we heard. We heard, you heard Sam Robbins, and that was from his album Bigger Than In Between, and Greg Greenway back there from Big Times in a Small Town. So glad you could join us for the folk show. You know, we're here Sundays from 7 until 10 on NHPR, and also 9 to midnight, and Vermont Public, by the way. And we are also airing our program online at nhpr.org. You can catch it throughout the week. 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
2: The Ossipee Valley Music Festival happening the 23rd through the 26th and July 23rd through the 25th, the Danby Country and Bluegrass Festival happening in Danby, Vermont. The Lowell Folk Festival happening July 24th through the 26th. They've got Alash playing, that's Two Van Throat singing, Catherine Russell, Mississippi Delta blues musician Super Chicken, and the Fighting Cocks, Zydeco artist Gino Delafos, and also UNESCO-recognized Andean scissors dancers, the Chancas of Peru. Alida Almeida will be there, as well as John Doyle and friends. July 24th through the 26th, the Falcon Ridge Folk Festival happening, as well as the festival that's happening August 1st, the Cultural Crossroads Festival in Bath, Maine, which will feature Will Woodson and Caitlin Finley with Jackie O'Reilly, Darlene Corey, Natalie Padilla, and Jan Falquette. Here's one now from Jan Falquette and Pascal Jemmy. It's called La Habitante de Montreal.

0: Dan Tominski. I think he hails from the Johnton, Vermont area. And there he was, Why You Been Gone So Long, from his One More Time Before You Go album. He's going to be over at the Green Mountain Festival, that one happening the weekend of August 15th. Before that, you heard The Obvious Child from I'm With Her and the Sing Me Alive album. I'm With Her have a lot of shows coming up. They're going to be doing a show in Manchester, Vermont on the 16th at the Green Mountain Bluegrass and Roots Festival. They'll be in Groton, Mass on the 15th at the Groton Hill Music Center, and near us in Portsmouth, New Hampshire at the Music Hall on August 14th. Lots of shows and festivals happening that we would love to have you check out. And when you do go, or when you get your tickets, how about telling them you heard about it here on The Folk Show at NHPR? And did I mention the Cultural Crossroads Festival happening in Bath, Maine, with Will Woodson and Caitlin Finley, Jackie O'Reilly? Darlin Corey will be there, as well as Natalie Padilla and Jan Falkett. We heard Jan Falkett in that set as well. You heard Jan Falkett with Pascal Jemmy doing Les Habitants de Montreal. And just after that, Darlin Corey with Lady of the Pines. I'm Kate McNally. So glad you've joined us for The Folk Show.
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2: We'll hear country music from Black American singers Ray Charles, Ike and Tina Turner, and Fats Domino. And white musicians influenced by Black music, from the Texas Playboys and Jimmy Rogers to Bob Dylan. Then it's a deep dive into the Baton Rouge Blues on American Roots from PRX.
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0: Coming up the 28th and the August 29th, Under the Oaks Festival with the Oshima Brothers, Golden Oak, Heather Maloney, Alyssa Amador, Carolyn Cotter, Randy Miles, High T, B Parks, and the Hornets. And that's in Farmington, Maine on August 28th and August 29th. And lots of opportunities to see lots of shows and festivals coming up. 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Sam Grisman will be performing with Tim O'Brien at the Green Mountain Festival in Manchester, Vermont. Here he is with Sean Camp and Tim O'Brien, Dark Hollow.

The Kruger Brothers will be at the Crooked River Gathering on Labor Day weekend. Ought to be a great time. Bronwyn, Keith Hines will also be performing at the Crooked River Gathering. For details about festivals, visit our website. I want to thank Andrew for reminding me that Dan Tominski grew up in West Rutland, Vermont. Couldn't quite remember correctly. So thank you, Andrew, for making that clear for me. Some shows that are going on, Crankies and Puppetry Slam, July 10th. And that'll be at the Nelson Town Hall with Madison Cripps, Storm Welch, Mackenzie Doss, Kay Kinderman, Garrett Cameron, Natalie Mack Backus, and that's at 3 Nelson Common Road at 7:30 on the 10th. Also coming up on July 11th, the Green Sisters in New Salem, Mass, and Leftover Salmon performing at the Range in Mason, New Hampshire, and Sean Mullins with Cat Ridgeway at Bass Hall, and that's at the Monadnock Center for History and Culture in Peterborough, presented by the Peterborough Folk Folks. Visit pfmsconcerts.org for details about their shows. And Darling Side will be at the Word Barn in Exeter with two shows, one at 3:30 and one at 7 on the 11th. I'm Kate McNally, and this is The Folk Show. This is Rakish, and they're going to be at the New Hampshire Highland Games.

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11: BBC World Service, it's 5 hours GMT. This is Weekend. I'm Celia Hatton. At least 12 people have died and 23 others are missing in a wildfire in southern Spain.
12: Con un susto que no veas tú, que no me llegó la camisa al cuerpo.
13: It gave me a right fright. I didn't even have time to react. It happened so fast. A fire was like a Formula One car.
11: Iran's foreign minister will travel to Oman as tensions rise around the Strait of Hormuz. And Wimbledon's centre court will see two Czech women battle it out for the tennis singles final.
14: I just always believe that it starts with the coaching, it starts with the technique, and we really do have a very good coaches, even in the smaller clubs all over Czech Republic.
11: That's here on Weekend. Stay with us.

Dina, Uwa, Diona, Uwa, Dina, Uwa, Dina, Uwa, Dina, Uwa, Dina, Uwa, Dina, Uwa, Dina, Uwa, Dina, Uwa, Dina, Uwa, Dina, Uwa, Dina, Uwa, Dina, Uwa, Dina, Uwa, Dina, Uwa, Dina, Uwa, Dina, Uwa, Dina, Uwa, 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

0: As always, I'm joined by a couple of wonderful international journalists. In Nairobi, Kenya, we have Phyllis Mwati. Welcome, Phyllis.
1: Thank you, Caroline, for having me, and hujambo.
0: And joining us all the way from up north in Nunavut, Canada, it's Maral Jamal. Hi, Maral.
2: Hi, Caroline. Thanks for having me.
0: Now, both of you, I of course need to ask you, what superhero skill would you choose?
1: Okay, so I'd choose flying because, you know, it lets me travel much faster, reach places. Of course, the amazing views, seeing the world from the sky would be a unique and beautiful experience. So I choose flying.
0: Interesting. So you wouldn't go for the ease of teleportation?
1: No.
0: You're happy to put in the work?
1: Yeah.
0: You're happy to have hollow bones?
1: Yes.
0: all for the joy of flying.
1: And the views.
0: Yeah, and the views. I agree. What about you, Maral?
2: I think I would choose teleportation because my family is halfway across the world. So I would take the risk of doing some damage, but like be able to go see them whenever I want.
0: Oh, that's really nice. And also, I guess you could teleport somewhere strategically, like into the middle of a field. So it doesn't matter if you've got your calculations slightly wrong. You don't end up accidentally teleporting into a wall.
2: Yeah.
0: Perfect answers. So this is the science show inspired by the news. Every week, we take a headline and follow it somewhere unexpected, uncovering the science hiding underneath it. We may not have X-ray vision or the ability to fly, but making sense of science is our superpower. We always start with a story from the news, though, and this week, something a bit offbeat caught our eye.
3: In Mexico, where a rise in motorcycle thefts has led an unidentified individual to take matters into their own hands.
4: A faceless vigilante has been roaming the streets, hunting down motorbike thieves in the dead of night. Five alleged thieves were found tied to public lampposts. The mysterious figure has been dubbed the Mexican Batman. An investigation has been launched to find the mystery suspect.
0: In the city of Lagos de Monero in Mexico, a mysterious vigilante has been nicknamed Batman after repeatedly hunting down people accused of stealing motorbikes. And instead of quietly handing suspects over to the police, he's been taping them to lampposts and leaving a sign accusing them of theft. And now is probably a good time to point out that the BBC does not endorse vigilantism of any type, even involving superheroes. Phyllis, you're up first. Where's the science with this one?
1: Okay, now, Caroline, talking about superheroes, most of us know that they want to make the world a better place, right? So this got me thinking about, you know, a whole area of actual psychology research on what's called prosocial behavior. And I want to pose this to you, Caroline. Do you know about this term? Have you heard about it?
0: I've heard about it. I couldn't give you an exact definition, but it's something to do with sort of acting in a less selfish way, a more sort of community-focused way, right?
1: Yes, you are correct. So it's the term that psychologists use for actions intended to benefit someone else. You know, so it's anything from helping a stranger pick up their shopping to offering a seat on a crowded train.
0: So basically being a good human.
1: Mm-hmm. So now, Caroline and Miral, I want you to imagine you are from work. You know, you're using your usual train and you're staring out of the window. And at the next stop, you see Batman getting on. Not the real Batman, but, you know, just someone dressed as him. This is exactly the situation that researchers used in Milan. So what do? They set up to conduct an experiment to see whether a small shock, you know, could trigger prosocial behavior. Now, these researchers carried out this experiment on the Milan metro. They had a woman who looked heavily pregnant get on the train. And then in half the cases, they had a man who was dressed as Batman get on with the woman. Okay, so the aim was to see if people would give up their seats for the pregnant woman more if Batman was present or not.
0: Interesting. Okay, what did they find?
1: Now imagine this. Without Batman, passengers offered their seats in about 38% of journeys. But with Batman present, that figure increased to around 67%. Now, researchers theorize that this is because seeing something surprising makes us pay more attention to our surroundings. So we are more likely to engage in prosocial behavior.
0: Interesting. Okay, so maybe you're more likely to notice Batman, and therefore you're more likely to notice the pregnant woman that got on with him, and then you're more likely to give up your seat.
1: Yes. So also there were the researchers' interpretation that because many people they interviewed afterwards, those who gave up their seats said that they didn't even notice Batman. So Now, they theorized this was an unconscious thing. You know, they unconsciously registered something different on the train, and it made them change their behavior. But again, Caroline, we need to stress that that's their interpretation. This study only shows people are more likely to give up their seats, but not why.
0: Mm. I can imagine I might also be more likely to give up my seat if Batman gets on a train, because everyone will be sort of looking at Batman and aware of each other, and maybe you're more likely to act in a pro-social way if you're conscious of other people watching you. So maybe the kind of social pressure makes people give up their seat as well. What do you both think you would do if you were part of this experiment? If you were sat on a train and you saw Batman get on, do you think you'd be more likely to give up your seat?
2: Yeah, it's an interesting question. I definitely think I would be likelier to give up my seat, because I think of all the times I take the train when I'm in another city and pay no attention. But every time I'm like on a train with my friends, suddenly everything is more vivid and I'm more aware and just paying attention to the environment more. So I think sometimes there are people who bring your environment into focus a lot more. And in this instance, it's Batman, and I could totally see myself being more aware of my environment. And if I saw someone who needed a seat, almost doing that unconsciously a bit more.
1: Yeah. So I also think I would, but then I don't really associate this with Batman, because for example, in Kenya, it's really common for people to give up their seats on public transport out of respect or to help someone they think deserves it. And I think we've grown up to that. So I think generally, if I would see the pregnant woman without even seeing the Batman, I would definitely give up my seat.
0: Oh, thank you, Phyllis. So next time I see Batman on a train, I'll watch to see if people start giving up their seats. Meral, you're up next. Where are we going?
2: So I went in a completely different direction from Phyllis. The path that I want to take you guys on is echolocation. I'm wondering if you guys have heard of that.
0: Yes, I have. So echolocation is something that bats and I think over 1,000 other species do. So they basically make a noise and then detect sound waves reflecting off objects and use those reflected waves to build a picture of the environment around them.
2: Yeah, it's interesting because echolocation is used by animals, but it's also used by people. So I want to talk about human echolocation. And I believe, Caroline, you've tried this as well.
0: Yes, I have. It was for a show I did years ago. And basically, I had to talk and walk towards a wall and try and work out where the wall was based on the sound of my voice. And I was convinced that I was going to slam headfirst into this wall. But actually, I found it quite easy to work out where the wall was. I was really surprised by the fact I could get any information out of the sort of reflections of my voice. And I still find it incredible that this is something that humans are capable of. I really thought it was reserved for bats.
2: Yeah, so it's so interesting because not only can humans learn to echolocate, they can do it in 10 weeks. And people can essentially learn to tell how far away things are and even what materials objects are made of. And it's been known about since the 1950s and has allowed people to learn how to rock climb, mountain bike, and rollerblade. People in general use either their bodies or external devices to make a sound, sometimes using their tongues or mobility sticks. Women are even wearing high heels to use the clicking sound to be able to echolocate.
0: Okay, I feel like I should give this a go sat at my desk in the studio. So in front of me, I've got a laptop and two screens, which is quite a reflective surface. So I'm going to shut my eyes and click and see if I can get a sense of where they are. Okay. Oh, no, I've forgotten how to click with my tongue. Okay, right, that was me facing a screen. Let me try facing the other way, see if that feels different. Ooh. Okay, I think I can notice a bit of a difference. When I click facing the screen, the click sounds louder to me. Okay, Phyllis, do you want to give that a go and see if you look as embarrassing as I did?
1: Yes, let me try.
0: You're a good clicker, Phyllis.
1: I'm a good clicker, but I'm not good at echolocation. I feel like it's all the same.
0: It sounds the same.
1: Yes, to me it sounds the same.
2: So we actually have what an expert sounds like echolocating. Both of you did a good job, but let's hear that so it gives you a better idea of what it might sound like.
0: Oh, we need more clicks. I don't think I have the tongue muscle for this.
1: It's faster.
0: Okay, so back to the science. What do we know about what's going on inside people's brains when they're echolocating?
2: During brain scans, participants showed increased auditory cortex activation in response to sound in general, as well as higher gray matter density in auditory areas. But also, both blind and sighted people displayed responses to echoes in their visual cortex.
0: Interesting. Okay, so even though people are doing this without any sight, they're still sort of activating the area of their cortex associated with sight. Listeners, do you use echolocation or have you been inspired to give it a go? Let us know any tips and let us know how you got on. You can email us unexpected@bbc.co.uk or WhatsApp +44 330 678 3080. Still to come, we're joined by a real life Batman. I'm being deadly serious. That's coming up after this.
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0: You're listening to Unexpected Elements from the BBC World Service, where we find the science hiding in plain sight. This week, an alleged motorbike thief vigilante, dubbed Mexico's Batman, has us discussing superhero science. But the nickname Batman belonged to another long before this news story. Dr. Rodrigo Medellin is Senior Professor of Ecology at the National Autonomous University of Mexico, and he is Mexico's original Batman. That's Bat, space, man. Rather than fighting criminals, Rodrigo has spent decades fighting for the conservation of bats, and he's with us now. Welcome, Rodrigo.
9: Thank you, Caroline.
0: So before we dive straight into this interview, Phyllis Morale, I think we should have a quick chat about how we feel about bats.
1: I think I find bats frightening simply because they are unfamiliar and they're active at night when I'm not. So I am open to learning more about them.
2: I actually think bats are so cute. I'm like, I want to know more about you. We could be pals.
0: That's very cute. So, Rodrigo, bats often have quite a negative public image. Why do you think they sort of get such bad press?
9: There's a group of animals that nobody likes: snakes, spiders, scorpions, bats. But none of those do more for your everyday well-being than bats. So why did this happen? It's a series of issues, but it's the fact that they are nocturnal. And also our very good friend Bram Stoker, when he was writing his wonderful novel Dracula, up to that moment, the reputation of bats in cultures around the world, from China to Mexico, etc., was really positive. But then he decided that his vampire needed to fly long, long distances, and he chose a bat. And then from there, everything else came crashing down.
2: I was wondering about this, like, common fear that people have, which is that bats give you rabies. Should we be that scared of bats that we completely avoid them at all costs?
9: To this day, 99% of the unfortunate human cases of rabies are caused by unvaccinated dogs or cats. And the remaining 1% is caused by rabid foxes or raccoons, and eventually, every once in a while, a bat or two. So it's been grossly exaggerated. But because rabies is a lethal disease, we cannot run any risk. If a bat has come into your home, don't touch it with your bare hand. Put a box on top and then a cardboard behind it underneath, and then just take it to the window and let it go.
0: You mentioned that bats do a lot for us. What do bats do for us? I mean, I guess they're part of the food chain, but what else?
9: Number one is pest control. 3 out of every 4 species of bats feed on insects. If you're going to eat anything based on corn or rice or wheat, you are connected to bats, because bats give us about 20 to 30% of those crops. Without them, the pests would eat that 20 to 30%. Number two, seed dispersal. There's many plants in the world, mostly tropical plants, that depend on bats for their dispersal of their seeds. The third benefit that we have is pollination. There's many plants that are either ecologically or economically important for bats. What can I say, Caroline? I'm a Mexican. And if you start thinking of a drink that really epitomizes the Mexican spirit, it's tequila, right? Well, guess what? We have tequila thanks to bats pollinating this giant humongous plant called agave. And those agaves flower once in their life and then they die. And if bats are not around, bye-bye agaves and bye-bye tequila.
0: Which bat is this that's pollinating agave for tequila?
9: This is the lesser long-nosed bat, or as Sir David Attenborough named him, the tequila bat.
0: I've heard a little bit about the lesser long-nosed bat. Doesn't it have a sort of an epic migration journey?
9: It's an incredibly epic migration. The migration takes them from central and southern Mexico to extreme northern Mexico and the southwest of the United States, flying more than 1,700 kilometers, an animal that weighs only 27 grams. It's only the females that migrate. The males stay behind on the beach of central and southern Mexico, scratching their bellies, saying good luck with the baby.
1: So how do scientists study them and know all these things about them without really disturbing them?
9: It is a challenge. In fact, we continue to learn a lot as technology develops to follow them in their migrations. Right now, we're starting with a new technology, which is if your cell phone has

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1: Others, like the tiny little flat-headed bat, a bat no bigger than my thumb, that was declared extinct in 1996. And then in 2004, we were in the area where this species lives, and we decided to set up mist nets to catch whatever bat we were able to catch there. And we found, to our amazement, 8 of this supposedly extinct species. You can imagine the tequila flowed that night, right? So now we have a recovery plan going.
2: I really want to know if you've got pet bats or if you've ever kept bats.
1: I started at a very, very, very early age. And in those years, yes, I brought bats to the family home, including the amazing vampire bats. From more than 1,500 species of bats in the world, only 3 eat blood. But they're so fascinating. They are probably the only bat that I have seen that actually makes eye contact with you.
2: But how did you feed them? Did you offer up an arm?
1: almost. Actually, one time I did that, but I went to the vet school at the University of Mexico. I asked, can I bleed a cow from one of those big bays that they have in their bellies? I brought that to my home, and I took my mom's ice trays from the freezer, removed the ice, replaced it with blood, and put them back in the ice chest. And then I would thaw 1 ice cube of blood per vampire per night. Problem solved.
2: Oh my gosh, I'm also just picturing your poor mum going to get some ice on a hot day and being like, oh, there's no cubes of ice, there's only cubes of blood.
1: But they would still let me do that, you know. My dad was in the ice cream business, and sometimes I would have a dead bat and I would put it in an ice cream pot, you know, in the freezer. And my brother's friends would go, I want some ice cream, and they would find a bat.
2: Fantastic. Thank you so much for joining us, Rodrigo. You just radiate bat love. It's lovely. It's been great talking to you.
1: Thank you for having me.
2: So, a hunt for a Mexican vigilante targeting suspected motorbike thieves led us to track down the real Mexican Batman. And we've uncovered a real-life human superpower, echolocation. Plus, we finally know what happens when Batman gets on a train. People are more likely to give up their seat. But don't leave us just yet. Coming up, what do a barcode and a spoonful of soil have in common? We'll have the answer for you after this.
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2: Coming up after the news, we go through our inbox and share some emails from our lovely listeners. Brace yourself for dog periods, space sex, and an excellent science joke. And we take a moment to reflect as science journalists. How do we talk about scientists? And does that accurately reflect the scientific process? It's more fun and less existential than that sounds, I promise. That and more coming up on Unexpected Elements shortly.
6: BBC News with Govinda Gill. Iran's Foreign Minister Abbas Araghchi has arrived in Oman ahead of scheduled negotiations with the United States. A US delegation is also expected there. The Trump administration has called on Iran to publicly state that the Strait of Hormuz is open. The US government has made the first ever compensation payments totaling nearly $3 million to people affected by a mysterious illness known as Havana syndrome.

0: coming up, it's Lightning Fill in the Blank, but first it's the game where you have to listen for the rhyme. If you'd like to play on air, call or leave a message at 1-888-WAIT-WAIT. That's 1-888-924-8924. You can catch us most weeks at the Studebaker Theater in downtown Chicago, and come see us on the road. We'll be at the Rose Music Center in Huber Heights, Ohio. That's just outside of Dayton, on September 3rd. For tickets and info to all our live events, go to nprpresents.org. Hi, you're on Wait, Wait, Don't Tell Me.
1: Hi, this is Mary Blair from Monroe, Connecticut.
0: Oh, how are things in Monroe, Connecticut?
1: They're great.
0: I'm so glad. What do you do there?
1: I am a middle school librarian.
0: Oh, my gosh. You're the second school librarian we've had on this show, and now I think I finally understand who our demographic is.
1: Yes, I love it. I actually was a literacy specialist before that, so I just finished my first year as a librarian, and we had more than 1,300 more books checked out this year than in previous years.
0: That's fabulous. If you however are a literacy specialist, I know an island where they could use your services. Well, welcome to the show. Mary Alzo Slade, of course, is going to perform for you three news-related limericks with a last word or phrase missing from each. If you can fill in that last word or phrase correctly in two of the limericks, you'll be a winner. Ready to go?
1: Sure am.
0: All right, here's your first limerick.
2: When I travel, I don't overthink it. I buy souvenir liquor and drink it. Then I keep the shot glass. I've got them in mass. I love to collect a cheap
1: trinket.
0: Yes, the Wall Street Journal this week covered the throngs of people who proudly collect cheap souvenir crap on vacations. Of course we all buy that stuff. If you don't bring home those cheap, tacky souvenirs, how are you supposed to remember what cities are for lovers? People shared with the journal their collections of collectible mugs and magnets and sculptures made from tiny shells. It's astonishing how something you will never use and don't actually want becomes something you absolutely must have once Pensacola is printed on it.
3: I think it's great to have those, especially if you end up having kids, it's great to have those and keep them and remind your kids why you're bitter towards them.
0: Yeah. Because this is the places we used to go.
3: Exactly. Well, I had a life before.
0: Yeah. Why, I used to travel all over the world collecting little spoons. All right, here is your next limerick.
2: While foot fashion mavens may smirk and shock,
1: Seriously?
2: Hey. Let me cook. All right. Podiatrists proudly say, work your walk. A wide footbed of cork makes a high fashion dork. A ballet flat that's also a
1: Birkenstock.
0: You got it in one. You got it in one. Birkenstock's new collaboration with the French ballet shoe company Repetto is a hippie ballerina's dream. It's perfect for anyone who loves the ballet but just wishes you could see all the toes. The collection reimagines Birkenstock's famous sturdy silhouettes with details like ballet-inspired colors and ribbon lacings. It really brings that I'm riding my e-bike to the co-op vibe to classical dance.
4: What scares me about this is when the Crocs people find
0: it. Oh, no!
3: That's a much easier word to rhyme.
0: Here is your last limerick.
2: As my free time is turned to the max, my chill vibe is showing some cracks. As I decompress, my mind starts to stress. I have had too much time to
1: relax.
0: Right. The Washington Post reported new research this week that shows that relaxing the way we do it these days does not actually make you happier. Right? It makes sense. One minute it's like, oh, I'm going to be so happy reading in this hammock. And the next minute it's like, hello, 911, I'm stuck in a hammock. Experts, there are always experts, say that we're relaxing wrong by binge watching TV or scrolling on our phones. Okay, maybe, but what? Try this. If you're binge watching and scrolling on your phone at the same time, that's a good time. Alzo, how did Mary do in our quiz?
2: She did great. 3 out of 3.
0: Congratulations, Mary.
1: Thank you.
0: Take care and keep up the good work.
1: Thank you so much.
0: Bye-bye. For our final game, Lightning fill-in-the-blank, each of our players will have 60 seconds in which to answer as many fill-in-the-blank questions as they can. Each correct answer now worth 2 points. Alzo, can you give us the scores?
2: Absolutely. Adam and Alonzo are tied up at 3, and Nagin has a little work to do with 2.
0: All right.
5: What?
0: So, Nagin, you
5: what?
0: Are...
5: okay.
0: All right, Nagin, you're in second place, so you're going to be up first. The clock will start when I begin your first question. Fill in the blank. Here we go. On Wednesday, Democratic Senate candidate blank dropped out of the race
5: Graham Plattner.
0: Right. This week, the health workers battling blank in the Democratic Republic of Congo went on strike.
5: Ebola.
0: Right. This week, a collapsing high-rise in blank forced evacuations of other buildings in the neighborhood.
5: Midtown Manhattan.
0: Yes. On Wednesday, a federal judge rejected blank's attempt to delay his $5 million payment to E. Jean Carroll.
5: Trump.
0: Right. This week, a bank manager in South Korea who stole almost $50,000 from a bank vault was caught even though he covered his tracks by blanking.
5: Peeing on his tracks.
0: No. By replacing the cash he stole with fake money that had cartoon ducks on it. On Thursday, NASA said it was seeking volunteers for a year-long simulated mission to blank.
5: Jupiter.
0: Mars. Jupiter? On Wednesday, it was announced that Justin Bieber would perform at the final halftime show of the blank.
5: World Cup.
0: Right. This week, two teens in North Carolina were arrested when they were caught breaking into their school using blank.
5: Mittens.
0: No, a homemade plasma cannon. According to police, the two teens used a homemade plasma cannon made from metal glass and a propane tank to melt a hole through the school's front door and gain entry to the building. It's the kind of story that makes you say, actually, maybe it's okay to cut funding from STEM education. Also, how did Nagin do on our quiz?
2: She did pretty good. She got 5 right for 10 more points with a total of 12. She's now in the lead.
0: All right. Let me arbitrarily pick Alonzo to go next. Here we go, Alonzo, fill in the blank. During the NATO summit, Trump held a press conference with Ukrainian President blank.
4: Zelensky.
0: Close enough, Zelensky. Following a days-long funeral procession, blank buried their supreme leader on Thursday.
4: Iran.
0: Right. This week, 3 more people were charged with vandalizing the blank in Washington, D.C.
4: The reflecting pool.
0: Right. On Monday, meteorologists warned that the super blank may be worse than predicted.
4: El Nino.
0: Yes, the Super El Nino. Following demand from tourists visiting the U.S. for the World Cup, blank announced it was offering special VIP tours.
4: Taco Bell?
0: No, Walmart. Under a new FTC ruling, owners of lawn and farm equipment made by blank will be allowed to repair it themselves.
4: John Deere?
0: Right. On Monday, the royal family said that blank would not stay at Buckingham Palace during his visit to the U.K.
4: Prince... Is it Harry?
0: Yes, it's Harry. This week, two teenagers in North Carolina who were driving around shooting BB guns and drinking were arrested when blank called the cops on them.
4: Grown men driving around with BB guns.
0: No.
4: Shooting it.
0: The two teenagers were arrested when the Waymo they were in called the cops on them. So the kids called a Waymo, and they were, like, driving around in it, shooting their toy guns out the window at people and enjoying what the police called, quote, afternoon libations, but they quickly regretted the decision when the Waymo pulled over and called the cops. What a narc. We're one step away from a Waymo being like, hey, that doesn't look like your wife back there with you. Alzo, how did Alonzo do in our quiz?
2: He got 6 right for 12 more points, which gives him a total of 15 and the lead.
0: All right, so how many then does Adam Burke need to win it?
2: 6 to tie, but 7 to win.
0: All right, Adam, this is for the game. Fill in the blank. On Wednesday, Trump said that the U.S.'s ceasefire with blank was over.
3: Iran.
0: Right, after 3 weeks, former Senate Majority Leader blank remains hospitalized.
3: Mitch McConnell.
0: Right, this week, residents in Berlin were shocked when local blank started leaving free samples in their mailboxes.
3: Squirrels?
0: No, local ketamine dealers. This week, the CDC warned that a mysterious blank bug was spreading across the U.S.
3: Is it the explosive diarrhea one?
0: It is! On Tuesday, space company blank officially joined the NASDAQ 100.
3: SpaceX.
0: Right. On Tuesday, the Olympics lifted their suspensions on the team from blank.
3: Russia.
0: Right. With 25 nominations, The Pit led the pack for the 2026 blank awards.
3: Emmys.
0: Right. This week, a man in Scotland was arrested and charged with trying to use blank as a weapon.
3: His breath.
0: No, a seagull. Witnesses say the man grabbed 2 seagulls by the legs and then used one to try to hit a passerby. But why grab two? Obviously, one was for the crime, the other was for his getaway. Also, did Adam do well enough to win?
2: No, he didn't.
3: I told you.
2: But, he got six right, which means he's tied with Alonzo Bowden, and they are now co-champions.
0: Co-champions, excellent.
5: All right, I guess I'm just a piece of garbage. Yeah.
2: How about them apples?
0: Yeah. In just a minute, we're going to ask our panelists to predict after Love Island what will be the next hit reality show. 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Our public address announcer is Paul Friedman. Our ops manager is Jasira Vardak. BJ Lederman composed our theme. Our program is produced by Jennifer Mills, Miles Dornbos, and Lillian King. Special thanks this week to Blythe Robertson. Peter Gwynn is Milwaukee's second best. Emma Choi is our vibe curator. Technical direction is from Lorna White. Our CFO is Colin Miller. Our production manager is Robert Newhouse. Our senior producer is Ian Shillock. And the executive producer of Wait, Wait, Don't Tell Me is Mr. Michael Danforth. Now, panel, what will be the next great reality show? Nagin Farsad.
5: Brain Island, where contestants have to successfully explain a law of physics before they can have sex with another contestant.
0: Alonzo Bowden.
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0: And Adam Burke.
3: What Island? A show about Trump's legal defense team.
2: And if any of that happens, panel, we'll ask you about it on Wait, Wait, Don't Tell Me.
0: Thank you, Alzo Slave. Thanks also to Adam Burke, Nagin Farsad, and Alonzo Bowden. Thanks to Matt Berenger and the entire staff and crew here at the Riverside Theater. Special thanks to everyone at WUWM here in Milwaukee. Thanks to our fabulous audience here who came out to see us in beautiful downtown Milwaukee, Wisconsin. Thanks to all of you for listening at home. I'm Peter Sagan. We'll see you in Chicago next week. This is NPR.
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18: From NHPR, this is Outside In, a show where curiosity and the natural world collide. I'm Nate Hedgie. I want you to picture a sky filled with birds. And on the ground, there's a colorful field of garbage.
19: Loden, do you want to describe some of the trash that you see?
20: Actually, it's funny you ask because I have my eyes set on this beautiful hot tub.
18: This is the Brownsville landfill, which sits at the southernmost tip of Texas. It's right on the border with Mexico.
20: Can you imagine the view? Sitting in a hot tub surrounded by beautiful birds. Oh, cool.
18: Brownsville is semi-famous for being the town next to Starbase, where SpaceX launches its big Starship rocket.
1: Hello once again, Star People, and welcome back to Starbase, Texas.
21: Ignition.
18: But another thing Brownsville is famous for is the bird watching that happens at this dump.
22: Anybody know what these gulls are called? Most of these ones with the black hoods? Laughing gulls, right? If you hang out here long enough, you'll go crazy just like them.
18: To understand why this dump is so popular for birders, you gotta understand, diehard birders are collectors. Many maintain something called a life list. It's a personal record of all the birds they have ever seen. Seeing a bird from one of these lists for the very first time, that's called a lifer. And if you've been collecting your life list for, well, your entire life, it can be a pretty big deal. Some life lists are informal, but others come from official registries, almost like a sport. And like any sport, there are rules. For example, the American Birding Association's checklist includes over 1,100 species found across the U.S., Canada, and Hawaii. But the thing is, a bird sighting from this list only counts if you see it in the U.S., Canada, or the Hawaiian Islands, which means any bird on the list whose range just barely crosses the Mexican border is a very hard bird to cross off your ABA life list.
20: That's good.
18: A bird like the Tamaulipas crow.
22: This was, for a long time, the only place in the country where you could see that species.
19: Yeah.
22: So it has fame for that in the birding world.
18: The Tamaulipas crow and the rest of these border crossing birds is why this particular dump, and really all of South Texas, is a huge birding hotspot. Problem is, it's been a minute since the workers here have actually seen it.
22: Yeah, Jerry, have you seen it lately?
23: I've seen it, yeah.
19: You have seen it lately?
23: Last year I saw it, a couple of them were on the poles over there, looked similar, felt similar. I said it was.
19: Yeah.
23: So it's been seen, maybe or maybe not.
18: So today on Outside In, we are taking a trip to the U.S.-Mexico border with first-time birder Michaela Elias.
24: Been here about an hour so far, looking for this bird.
18: Can her college buds and birding guides find the lifers they're looking for?
25: It's like belching clouds of steam. It smells like old shellfish. But the birding was fantastic.
18: And can Michaela be convinced that checking birds off a list is a meaningful way to engage with the natural world?
24: A lot cooler than you thought, different than you thought.
26: Well, thank the Lord it doesn't stink.
18: Stay tuned.
6: 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For nearly five decades, we've been tracking more than just the headlines. 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
27: From NHPR, this is Outside In. I'm Michaela Elias.
24: And I see two men in the middle of the road. Just looking like they don't know where they are. And I think we found our guys.
27: I flew to South Texas a few days before Jake and Joe, my birdwatching guides for the next few days.
19: Oh, hey! Nice hair!
27: I hadn't seen them in a year or so. And before I could ask them how their flight was, Jake asked me, do you want to see a cool bird?
24: Yeah, I do want to see a cool bird. That's what I'm here for. How close should I get to this tree?
27: Now, I am no birder. I recently acquired my first pair of binocs and could not tell my finches from my sparrows. But these two, they're diehards.
25: I've been interested in birding since I was a little kid.
27: This is Jake Glassman, by the way, college bud number one.
25: My parents gave me a life list, like the list of birds that are in the U.S. that you can kind of check off when I was in first grade.
27: Today, Jake works in environmental policy. He's the kind of guy who gives his friends a tarot card reading based on the birds present at their wedding ceremony.
25: Birds are amazing because you can go and you can find 100 species of them in a day. But they're also not like insects where there's thousands and thousands of species and it's really overwhelming. So there's something about like the accessibility of them and the beauty of them.
27: Jake met my other guide, Joe Hack, during a college orientation backpacking trip.
0: You know, I'm from Omaha, Nebraska, and there aren't a lot of Jews in Omaha, Nebraska. But I saw Jake and I said, that looks like a nice Jewish boy. I'm going to go talk to him.
27: When I first met Joe in college, his freshman dorm room didn't have pictures of family members. It was plastered with intimate close-ups of birds.
0: I actually showed Jake a blackback woodpecker. Yeah. One of many. I set the dynamic from the start.
24: Yeah, pro.
0: I'm kind of the alpha.
24: Yeah.
0: And he's just lucky to be there.
27: That was in 2013, and these two have been wingmen ever since. Their birding escapades have taken them all over the world, from the Peruvian rainforest to the mountains of Nepal. And later this week, I get to join them at a literal dump in South Texas. Exotic, right?
2: Yeah, it was great. Good raptors, swallows.
24: Have you logged all of it yet?
2: We're working on it.
27: It was morning, and we had stopped for breakfast tacos to make plans and compare notes from the day before.
3: What was most exciting were the species that I discovered that they've never seen before.
24: Whoa.
2: Such as?
3: The pied-billed scalp.
27: This is Joel, Jake's dad. He is also, as you can tell, a lifelong birder. And a pretty good trash talker, too.
3: Neither of these bird brains were able to find them, but I was able to find them densely hidden in some of the underbrush. Okay.
27: The big dream for this week, for me at least, is to see the Tamaulipas crow at the famous Brownsville landfill. But Jake and Joe had a number of birds from their life list that they were hoping to encounter over the course of the week. The plan was to follow the border westward, stopping at mostly unplanned destinations described in guidebooks or an app. I would get initiated into this world, and hopefully they would get some lifers.
0: We have a lot of options. We could go to Edinburgh and try to find the crimson-colored grosbeak.
24: Sounds interesting to me.
0: Yeah, so this is the only one that's known to be north of the Mexican border.
24: So it's kind of like a Tamaulipas crow adjacent experience, though it may not be in a landfill. Where are we going to look for it, though?
0: An urban park.
24: Okay.
27: This part of South Texas is flat and dry, with short, stubby trees. The humidity makes everything a bit hazy, and time moves slowly. The roads are dotted with taquerias and strip malls. But about an hour from Brownsville is the Edinburgh Scenic Wetlands and World Birding Center, a serene urban pocket of manicured nature. As we go to pay the admission fee, I ask the woman at the entrance if she's seen the bird we're looking for. The crimson-collared grosbeak.
4: Yes, I saw her the first week that she came through.
27: Native to northeastern Mexico, this is the only known crimson-collared grosbeak in the U.S. at this moment. A singular bird. The employee told us that some 3,000 birders have come to see it over the past 6 months. Sometimes coming hundreds of miles for a brief glimpse.
4: New Jersey, New York, Washington, California. We had people drive overnight from Florida.
24: Whoa.
4: Yeah, that they wanted to see this one bird and then go back to Florida because they only had 2 days.
27: Traveling 2,000 miles in hopes of seeing a bird may sound extreme, but for people in this world, it's fairly standard. And if you, like me, ever travel from Seattle to Texas, birding with no prior experience, here are a few steps to improve your chances of success. Step one, you're going to want to know what your target looks and sounds like. Thankfully, there are lots of books and online guides.
0: This is the female. The male is a very dark crimson and black.
27: That's Joe.
2: I'm listening to what this grosbeak sounds like.
27: That's Jake.
2: This is the song, apparently.
24: Pleasant.
2: Very grosbeaky.
24: Yeah.
27: Step two, gird yourself for a long effort.
25: Some of these things, you could honestly be here for hours and not find it. It's the heat of the day also, except for the birdies.
27: Yep.
25: And we're resilient too.
27: Step three, use your phone. eBird, for the not yet initiated, is an app where you can log all the birds you've seen and where you've seen them. It's actually become a pretty important tool for scientists, but birders also use it like a crowdsourced treasure map, triangulating coordinates of reported sightings, assuming the treasure hasn't flown away. And according to eBird, our grosbeak was right here just hours before.
25: It was like up around here by this structure.
0: Yeah, I mean, it was literally seen this morning right there. But yeah,
25: should we?
0: It's small, let's just walk in there.
25: Okay.
24: Been here about an hour so far, looking for this bird. I suppose you could call it a sort of hunt or a search, but a very slow, ambling one.
27: By this point, the sweat was starting to seep into my eyes, and I was getting dehydrated.
24: And I don't fully know what to look for, so I could have crossed paths with it and had no idea. But it would be good if I saw it before they did.
27: We had spent nearly all day at the Edinburgh Scenic Wetlands, and we had seen a lot of birds, but no crimson-collared grosbeak.
24: Joel's ready to start playing noises from his phone.
0: Oh, really? Good callback?
24: Yeah.
0: Oh, interesting.
27: But then, when I wasn't sure I could muster another sweltering lap through the hedgerows, a birding angel shared some intel.
24: What? We got a sighting. Cool. Let's go. Friendly fellow birder. Offering up a tip.
27: Which brings me to another pointer for beginning birders. If you don't know what you're looking for, confidently point to anything that could pass for feathers.
24: What's that one? What's this one? There's a bird right in there, over here. Do you see? It's hopping.
5: Yeah, that's it.
24: Oh. I got it. I spotted it.
27: It was the grosbeak.
24: Over there. Yeah, yeah. Right there. You see, like, on that branch, it just hopped.
0: Oh, got it, yeah. Oh, my God.
27: I was pretty pleased with myself. For one, I can be kind of competitive, even when it's not warranted. But also, this thing that had seemed kind of rarefied, like it might take years of study and fruitless effort for any sort of real payback, suddenly seemed accessible. I may not be rattling off bird calls as I hear them, but with a little extra patience, I could hang, even contribute.
0: Michaela found it.
24: So it goes. You've taught me well. You've taught me well. What can I say?
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27: This is Outside In. I'm Michaela Elias. For my inaugural birdwatching experience, Jake and Joe had taken me to a wildlife sanctuary. But now that I had spotted a grosbeak, I was practically a pro. It was time to level up.
9: Part of it
25: for me that is really important is finding like wonder in the like really mundane stuff.
27: Jake says the mundane or even objectively unpleasant places birding has taken him have made for some of the most memorable experiences. He went birding with his dad, for example, outside a shellfish processing facility in December.
25: And that place is like not somewhere really anyone else wants to be. It's like, you know, belching clouds of steam. It smells like old shellfish. You know, it's it was cold. It was raining on us. But the birding was fantastic. And we had an amazing day. And we didn't care about any of that. And no one else was around, really.
27: A trip with these guys was not going to be spent solely at landscape parks. It was time for some less trodden territory. And I felt ready.
25: You're going off the beaten path. And like, not on, that's not an inconvenience. That's like actually the point.
27: The Salinino Wildlife Preserve is a small tract of riparian forest right on the border. We pulled into a gravel parking lot and hung our binoculars around our necks.
25: Can we just go to this boat launch and scope the river for a minute?
27: As we got out of the car, the morning light spilled over a dense thicket hugging the Rio Grande. We're looking north over the river. The border wall looms behind us. And incredibly, we were not the first ones there.
25: There's already birders.
27: One thing I've learned by this point is that serious bird watchers have targets. Sure, they're on the lookout for anything of interest. But Joe also prepared a short list for the day of birds that might be in the area. The red-billed pigeon, Audubon's oriole, the ring kingfisher, the Morlet seed eater, and, if we're lucky, the Muscovy duck. First, we have to get in place. I couldn't help but notice the other birders were camped out comfortably in an opening along the shore. Meanwhile, I was gathering 20 minutes of mic handling noise as we crawled on hands and knees through brush and over slippery rocks to get a slightly more favorable viewpoint.
24: The mosquito breeding.
0: Fabulous.
24: Pond.
0: There's more of a path that goes to the river.
27: We forged on until we spotted our first mark.
25: It's just sitting. He's just sitting at the top of a dead snake. I think that's the same pigeon.
27: It looked like any other pigeon you might see, except for its muted coat of reds and blues and a pinkish beak.
25: You see him again?
24: Mm-hmm.
25: Dad, you see him?
0: Just at the top of that.
25: I'm going to try to lock the scope position.
27: Competitive as the boys may be, there's a generosity about the way a sighting gets passed around, almost like a dish at a big family table.
25: Who wants to look in the scope?
0: I do.
25: Okay. Dad, why don't you? It's kind of hard for me to hold, so... Can you see?
0: Yeah. Oh, look at him. Oh, that's very cool.
25: Yeah.
27: Yes, I did find it funny to be fawning over a pigeon. But I was beginning to realize that birding is all in the details. A pigeon could be just another pigeon. Or I can note the reddish hue, the more intricate song, and the fact that it's in this place, and turn something all too familiar into something of significance.
0: Yeah.
25: All right, kiddos.
24: We did it. One down.
25: That was excellent.
27: We walked another 100 feet and parked ourselves in a small clearing about 30 feet above the river. It was a surreal scene. The ambling river in front of us, with the border wall looming at our backs. It was a reminder that birds pay no mind to the arbitrary lines we draw that determine what lists we add them to, or who belongs where. Save for the chatter of the birds, we stood in silence. And for once, I wasn't trying to fill it. It turns out, really looking, something I'm realizing now I don't do much of, requires your full attention. So the quiet holds, Until, of course, a bird is spotted.
0: Oh, kingfisher, kingfisher, ring.
9: Oh.
0: Ring. Yep.
9: Yeah. So quick.
0: So speedy.
27: And then we're rolling. Target bird after target bird.
0: Oh, I see the oil. I see the oil.
9: Oh.
0: The oil's on the, it's on the top of the... I mean, boom,
9: yep.
0: You got it.
9: Girl, you're on your A game today.
0: I think it's because I was extra sassy this morning.
27: Whether it's the sass or the extra cup of coffee or just good birding karma, everyone agrees this morning has a little dose of magic to it.
10: Oh, look at this guy. Wow.
24: I gotta say, I was not happy to wake up this morning, but now I'm feeling better about it.
0: Get up early. You like do something kind of sketchy. Just go where you're probably not supposed to.
9: And then magic happens.
27: You wake up early, do something kind of sketchy, and then the magic happens. That morning, we saw the Morlet Seed Eater, Red-billed Pigeon, Ring Kingfisher, and Audubon's Oriole. Lifers for all of us. 5 hours later, we made our way back down the goat path, sun-baked and giddy.
24: Does anyone have a favorite river song?
0: Old Man River.
24: Shut up.
3: Oh, that's my, yeah. See, I can reach those alone.
9: Yeah, sing it, Dad.
3: Old Man River, that old

0: Dublin.
1: Hey, that was pretty good, huh?
2: That was amazing, bro.
1: Well, I have my range.
3: This would seem like the perfect outing to wrap up a pretty successful first birding trip. But I had one more stop to make. The Brownsville landfill.
4: We hit this at kind of
5: prime time.
4: Prime time.
5: Friday afternoon, people are getting rid of their trash. You know what more trash means, Joe?
4: More birds.
5: Prime time for us too. Uh-huh. So do you think we are going to see the Tamaulipas crow?
4: No, I don't think we will. But I think we will probably see a Chihuahuan raven, which is also a good bird that I have not seen well before, so.
5: So things are looking good.
3: Joe wanted to level set our expectations. But the same human delusion that makes some people buy lottery tickets every week was making me think this might just be the day. We hopped out of the car to check in at the booth. The wind was picking up over the landfill, and the attendee there was clearly used to people like us coming by.
6: Hi, we're just bird watchers. We're here to just go in the dump.
7: Do you have reflective vests?
4: No.
7: Okay, hang on.
3: Clad in our orange vests, we pulled up to where Jake and Joel parked for an initial inspection of the site.
5: We made it! We're at the landfill! Let's go! Did you see your bird?
3: Joel had been skeptical about the landfill portion of this journey. But he's been converted.
1: This is just too cool.
5: Is it cooler than you thought? Different than you thought?
1: Well, thank the Lord it doesn't stink. But visually, I'm speechless.
5: Not something you had on your bingo card for the trip?
1: No, but I'm glad that I'm doing it.
5: Good.
3: The landfill is huge. About 100 times the size of the sanctuary we visited the day before. We drive further, windows down, taking it all in.
1: Zillions of birds, tons of trash, and it's actually artistic. You know, if you kind of just look at the trash and the movement of the birds, there's all these colors and there's all this movement. And if you didn't know it was trash, okay, it could be a picture.
3: Birding in a landfill, not so different than birding in a nature preserve. You're using the same equipment, the same techniques, but you might just use different reference points when describing what you see to your fellow birders.
1: So the Franklins, where are you seeing the pink?
4: You see the bag of Miracle-Gro, Joel?
1: Oh, wait a second.
4: So find the bag of Miracle-Gro.
1: Yes.
4: And then look back and slightly to the left, about like 30 feet maybe.
3: After scanning the landfill for a while, we saw no signs of the crow. But we did see the Chihuahuan raven, Jake's backup bird. And we listened to the manic laughing of the gulls as they waited for their next meal delivery. And even though we all agreed the visit had still been worthwhile, I couldn't help but think, without its prized bird, this might become just another landfill we'd rather look away from.
5: I wonder if their visitation has gone down since the
8: crow's
5: not here.
8: I'm sure, yeah. Not everyone is as boundlessly optimistic and determined as we are.
5: It's true.
8: And it's true. That's okay. Not everyone has to be.
5: I think birding is about being optimistic. I think you can't be... What do you guys think about this? You can't really be a birder if you're not an optimist.
8: That is true.
4: Yeah, otherwise, it doesn't really serve you to be pessimistic, right?
5: No.
1: You'll never get up at 4:45 in the morning. If you're pessimistic.
5: For days in a row. And then stay out till midnight.
3: The next day, I left Brownsville. Sans crow, but with a number of lifers on my list, a new aptitude for eBird, and a few mental snapshots I keep coming back to. The four of us, necks craned, attention fixed on a palm-sized bird perched on a branch, sitting in stillness with old friends as we gazed across the river. Gulls hovering like puppets over a landfill. Did a week-long birding trip make me a birder? If anything, this week made me think that that's the wrong question altogether. Yes, birding can be the checklists, footlong cameras, and big floppy hats, but it's mostly just a little bit of patience, a fondness for detours, and the belief that any place is worth a second look. Your backyard, a nearby park, or a local landfill. I left the three J's, Jake, Joe, and Joel, in Brownsville. But their adventure wasn't over yet.
8: So later today, we're gonna look for a bird called a cattle tyrant, which is a type of flycatcher that is typically found in South America. This bird showed up at some point in Corpus Christi, Texas, right in

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1: That's it for Outside In this morning. 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
3: It's the 22nd of June, 1935, and some very important cargo has just arrived in Australia's far northeast, all the way from Hawaii. The man escorting this cargo is Reginald Montgomery. He's a scientist from the Bureau of Sugar Experiment Stations, an agency dedicated to boosting productivity of sugarcane. At this time, sugar is a thriving industry in Australia, and the tropical climate in this part of the country is ideal for growing cane. But there's a problem. Two native insects, the Frenchie beetle and the greyback beetle, have been attacking the crop, causing big losses for farmers. Montgomery's job at the Bureau of Sugar Experiment Stations is to find ways to control these pests. And that's what he's hoping his special cargo will do. You see, in the crates he has with him, there are 102 giant American toads, 51 males and 51 females, captured in Hawaii, sent by boat to Sydney, and then put on a train up to the northeastern state of Queensland. These amphibians, also known as cane toads, are native to Central and South America. The toads already had some success getting rid of pests in sugarcane plantations in Puerto Rico and other parts of the Caribbean. So why not try them in Australia too? Fast forward almost 100 years to today. The cane toad is a major invasive species, and with hindsight, its introduction to Australia is seen as a huge mistake. It's difficult to say exactly how many toads there are, more than a billion, according to some estimates. They now populate much of the country's north. According to the government, they're advancing westward at about 60 kilometers per year. But this isn't a story about how giant toads came to Australia. It's about why. The toads were introduced in the first place to protect sugarcane. And that's because demand for sugar around the world was skyrocketing. Sugar was being produced on a mass scale and making up a bigger share of our diet. This rise of sugar accompanied the development of our modern world, impacting on our economies, the food we eat, and the environment. The cane toads in Australia are just a small part of this picture. Today, sugarcane farming causes some 400 million tons of greenhouse gas emissions each year, about the same as France. And cane crops, grown to meet our desire for sweet stuff, now cover an area bigger than the United Kingdom. So how did we get here? And more importantly, what needs to change when it comes to humanity's bittersweet relationship with sugar? I'm Neil King, and you're listening to DW's Living Planet. The first sugar granules made from processing the sweet juice of sugarcane are believed to have emerged in India about 2,500 years ago. This sugar refining technique then spread to other parts of Asia and the Islamic world. For a long time, sugar was considered a rare and expensive spice, only used by the very wealthy. It was also seen as a medicine to treat ailments such as stomachache.
4: In Europe, indeed, sugar was just something that was consumed by princes, by aristocrats, and perhaps by a few wealthy people in the cities. The rest of the people, they knew about sweetness, but it was honey or grapes or what was available. And for the rest, the most common people hardly knew sugar.

0: until the late 18th century.
1: Ulbe Bosma is a senior researcher at the International Institute of Social History in Amsterdam and a professor of history at Amsterdam's Free University. He's also author of the book The World of Sugar, How the Sweet Stuff Transformed Our Politics, Health and Environment Over 2,000 Years. We're going to pick this up again in the 15th century, because that's when things really begin to change. Portuguese colonizers start to cultivate sugarcane on a large scale for making refined sugar, first on the Atlantic island of Madeira, and then they introduce it to Brazil, where the tropical conditions are ideal for growing the crop. Plantations popped up in European colonies across the Caribbean, from Cuba to Barbados, Jamaica to Puerto Rico. Swathes of rainforest are cleared to make way for sugarcane monoculture. The labor required to farm these massive plantations comes from the transatlantic slave trade, which sees around 12.5 million people forcibly shipped from Africa to the Americas. Nearly two-thirds of these people end up working on sugar plantations. While all this is happening, across the ocean in Europe, the price of sugar is going down and consumption is shooting up. This sweet product, once only accessible to the rich upper classes, is beginning to enter the lives of common people, and it's becoming enormously popular.
0: Sugar entered households over the course of the 18th century in coffee and tea and pastries and marmalades, but it was still very modest, a few kilos per year per person.
1: At this point, sugar is being produced from sugarcane in warm tropical climates. Thriving plantations in Brazil and the Caribbean are helping to feed a sugar frenzy gripping Western Europe. A discovery in Germany drives consumption up even further. A Prussian chemist called Franz Aschar develops an industrial method to extract sugar from a root vegetable, the sugar beet, which can be grown in colder, more temperate climates in the Northern Hemisphere. He opens the first beet sugar factory in 1801, spurring a surge in sugar production in Europe.
0: And that allows sugar to enter the market in mass volumes. At the same time, prices go down rapidly. That means that more and more sugar becomes available to more and more layers of the population in greater quantities. It was the most traded commodity in the 19th century. So it performed the role of what oil is in the 20th century.
1: The result, Ulbe says, was that over the last 150 years, sugar consumption jumped from just a few teaspoons a week to more than half a kilo in many countries. People became more accustomed to eating sweet things. In fact, sugar was seen as an important part of a healthy diet, a reliable source of energy.
2: There are times every day as you work or you

0: Soda fountains emerged in the US, and soft drinks Coca-Cola and Pepsi came on the market.
1: In the 1920s, the sodas, the ice creams, the luxuries become available. And after the Second World War, of course, incomes rise further and further, and all kinds of delicacies like chocolate and cookies and ice creams become available on an almost daily basis for the large parts of the population, if not for everyone in Europe and the United States.
2: Imperial sugar is quick dissolving. Imperial sugar is fine grained.
3: Imperial sugar is 100% cane pure.
0: Ulber says the average American consumes more than 45 kilograms of sugar a year, over 120 grams a day. That's more than citizens in any other country. In Germany, it's around 33 kilos a year, similar to Australia and Brazil. In India, it's significantly lower, around 20 kilos per person. In China, 12 to 11 kilos, and in Nigeria, about 8 kilos. Around the time sugar-heavy foods began to play a bigger role in the Western diet, health problems also started to emerge. Tooth decay became more common, so did weight gain. But it was only around the 1950s and 60s that excessive sugar consumption and its link to obesity began to cause alarm in the medical community. We'll come back to that a bit later in the episode. For now, let's just say there are growing concerns about what gorging on sugar means for our health. But what about the impact of sugar on the environment? Sugar crops have left a mark on the places they've been farmed, from Thailand to Brazil, India to Australia, where cane toads continue to take a toll. Large-scale sugarcane monoculture, in many cases cultivated over centuries, dramatically reshaped these landscapes, leading to deforestation, biodiversity loss, pollution, soil degradation, and erosion. In the 1500s, when the Portuguese brought sugarcane to Brazil, vast swathes of Atlantic forest along the coast were cleared to make way for the crop.
4: Through the whole time, Brazil was part of the Portuguese Empire, those roughly three centuries. There was more money made out of sugarcane in Brazil than the gold trade and then any other agriculture activities.
0: Milton Aurelio Uber Jandrachi is an environment engineer originally from Brazil, but now based in Queensland, Australia. He says it's hard to describe what was lost at that time because there was no list of threatened species 500 years ago and no environmental impact assessments.
4: Of course, one of the major impacts from the sugarcane farms is the amount of land it uses. So nowadays, it's between 9 to 10 million hectares of sugarcane crops in Brazil. That's the area it uses. That's the same size as Portugal. The entire country's area in Brazil is insane, isn't it? It's sugarcane farms. So it's about 15% of the agricultural land in Brazil is sugarcane.
0: Brazil is the world's biggest sugar producer, followed by India, the EU, Thailand, China, and the United States. Most of the sugar in our food, some 80%, comes from sugarcane. The rest comes from sugar beet. And sugarcane is also the largest global food commodity in terms of volume, ahead of corn, rice and wheat. Today, this crop covers around 27 million hectares. As I said at the start, that's bigger than the UK or the size of the US state of Colorado. The area planted has nearly doubled since 1960. And in that period, the amount of sugarcane harvested has quadrupled to around 2 billion metric tons a year. The crop is currently farmed in more than 100 countries, but even in places where sugarcane is no longer grown, like Hawaii, Ulber says its legacy is still being felt.
1: Particularly the sugarcane exhausts the soil. So within a few years' time, the soil is exhausted. Unless you apply a lot of fertilizer, you have to leave that area and try to find a new area. So what is left if these sugar plantations leave? They leave a kind of dry, sturdy grass, which easily burns. And some people may remember the wildfires in Hawaii. Hawaii has been for many decades a very important sugar producer, but these sugar plantations were abandoned by the end of the 20th, early 21st century. So what was left was these sturdy dry grasses. So when these wildfires started, they rapidly overran these islands. So here we can really see what kind of ecological consequences cane sugar production has.
0: Both sugarcane and sugar beet are thirsty, land-intensive crops. Farming sugarcane emits around 400 million tons of greenhouse gas emissions each year, mainly from the practice of pre-harvest cane burning, synthetic fertilizers, and fossil-powered machinery. And then there's water use. According to the Water Footprint Network, which calculates the amount of water it takes to make products, 1 kilogram of refined sugar from sugar beets requires around 920 liters of water. To get 1 kilo of refined sugar from sugarcane, you're looking at around 1,780 liters of water.
1: Sugar needs a lot of water, so that leads to dehydration. And dehydration is a big problem in the huge sugar belt in West India, and it's one of the largest sugar producing regions in the world.
0: It's important to note that most sugarcane crops are rain-fed. That's why they're typically grown in the tropics. A little over a quarter of cane's water needs are met with irrigation. In some countries, that's heaped stress on water supply, especially during droughts, which are expected to become more frequent with climate change. Milton says Brazil's sugar farmers mainly rely on rain.
4: So the growers, the farmers, they plan their operations in line with the rainy season. And that happens mostly in the southeast part of Brazil, which is the region that grows sugarcane the most. They've got a very defined rainy season, and the farmers plan their operations in line with that season. So they usually don't require irrigation on their farms.
0: Meanwhile, runoff of nitrogen and other fertilizers from sugarcane farms has also affected ecosystems, including the Great Barrier Reef off Australia's coast, and in Florida, the biggest producer of sugarcane in the US. Here's Ulbe.
1: We have the Everglades there, that is the environmental protected area, but the Everglades are seriously polluted by the fertilizers that are applied, the pesticides that are applied to the cane fields.
0: Studies have also found that the draining of the Everglades wetlands to grow crops there has led to millions of tons of greenhouse gas emissions being released into the atmosphere every year due to peat oxidation and loss.
1: It's not sustainable, I think, this way of sugar production. And it is worse than this crisis because of the low sugar price.
0: But steps are being taken in some countries to make sugar more sustainable. In Brazil, many farmers rotate their cane with other crops, like peanuts or soy, to improve soil biodiversity and reduce the need for fertilizers. There are also certification bodies that seek to ensure sugar is produced in an ecologically responsible manner. For example, there's Bon Sucro, which was founded in 2008 by the World Wildlife Fund, and other organizations like the Pro Terra Foundation, Fair Trade, and Organic. But sugarcane that complies with these standards only makes up around 8% of total global production. PepsiCo, one of the biggest buyers of sugar in the world, says it sources 100% of its sugar from certified sustainable sources. Another major buyer, Kellogg's, is aiming to source all of its sugar sustainably by 2030, as is Swiss company Nestlé. Coca-Cola has set a target for 100% sustainable cane sugar by 2025. Ulbe stresses, though, that sustainably produced sugar is still very much in the minority.
1: Big sugar companies like Tate & Lyle in the United Kingdom or Südzucker in Germany do have their fair trade brands, which are ecologically responsible and also socially responsible. But these brands are only a minute part of the entire production of sugar. And since sugar prices are low, they do not allow for ecologically responsible production. Let's say that's a clear fact. So the bulk of the sugar is produced under environmentally bad conditions.
0: The global sugar manufacturing industry was valued at around $78 billion in 2023, and some 175 million tons of sugar was consumed globally. According to the OECD, demand is only expected to go up. Ulber says that given these projections, there's an environmental argument for reducing sugar in diets.
1: We can say that only 2-4% of all arable land in the world is covered by cane or by beet. But usually they are quite good lands. They are really lands that have sufficient water. So that's only applying to 20% of the world's arable land where sugar can be grown. Now, suppose that the Chinese and other people in the world in Africa would consume as much sugar as the Europeans do. It would mean that about 6-7% of the world's best land would be covered by sugarcane. So this is also a really serious problem we are facing. So we hope that we can have a situation in which the sugar intake is generally reduced, because if everyone in the world consumes 40 kilograms of sugar per year, that's not sustainable, I think.
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0: We did without sugar for most of human history, but now around 180 million tons of sugar are produced per year. And much of this is added to the everyday foods we buy from the supermarket. These products aren't even always things we would think of as sweet. The companies behind sugary foods spend a huge amount on advertising to try and keep our sweet tooth going strong. According to a 2022 survey of representatives of the American sugar and confectionery products industry, the sector spent around $551 million on advertising that year.
8: Domino makes the sugar that makes America smile.
9: Ice cold Coca-Cola. There's no waistline worry with Coke, you know. Actually,
10: when you're working hard and feel a bit peckish, stick out your hand for a Cadbury's Double Decker. Under that thick Cadbury milk chocolate, there's a unique...
0: Sugar is embedded in our lives. It played a crucial role in the rise of industrial development, global trade, and shaped the history and culture of many countries. It gives us the energy our bodies need to function. Plus, it tastes great. We humans find it hard to resist. And that's no accident.
11: Our brain basically is hardwired to like these foods.
0: Dr. Amy Reichelt is a nutritional neuroscientist based in Canada who runs the nutrition consulting company Cognition Nutrition. She says every time we eat sugary foods, we experience an increase in dopamine, which helps enforce behaviors we need to survive as a species.
11: This includes things like socializing, sex, and also eating healthy but high energy foods, because as our ancestors, as hunter-gatherers, having a good source of energy was fundamental to the ability of the species to survive, because these things aren't as freely available in nature as we might think. But what's happened in our modern society is that because these foods are now so abundant, it's almost as if our brain is now overwhelmed with the very presence of these foods that historically in the past were very scarce.
0: The result, Amy says, is that our brain is adapting to the overabundance of sugar, and that's leading to a diminished feeling of reward, and that can drive overconsumption.
11: So because of that, we're almost like chasing the dragon in a way, because if you're not getting the same reward initially, then what's happening downstream is that you just want to eat more and more of them to get the same reward. So you're becoming almost tolerant to the rewarding capacity of these what were delicious foods. And this driving of overconsumption is causing us to consume excessive amounts of calories and may also shift then our food preferences towards these palatable yet less nutritious foods.
0: But besides what's going on in our heads, another key point here is that eating too much sugar is also strongly associated with weight gain.
11: And with rising rates of obesity and overweight worldwide, this is becoming important globally because obesity and overweight are linked to not only increases in cardiovascular disease and other cancers and shortening of the lifespan, diabetes, for example, as well, that this is then causing a crisis globally in terms of health.
0: Adult obesity has nearly tripled since 1975, while obesity in children has increased almost fivefold. According to the World Health Organization, around 43% of adults are overweight and 16% are obese. The WHO estimates that by 2035, 1.9 billion people will be living with obesity, amounting to global economic costs of $4.32 trillion. In 2015, the UN Health Agency issued recommendations aimed to curb sugar intake. It advised that people should consume no more than 50 grams per day of free sugars. That's about 12 teaspoons. So this applies to sugars like fructose, sucrose and glucose that are added to food and drinks, as well as sugars in honey, syrups and fruit juices. The WHO said these sugars should ideally make up no more than 10% of one's total energy intake. But consumption in many Western countries is way above that. The average American, for example, eats more than double that amount. Ulbe says it's clear something has to change.
1: At this stage, 42% of the population of the United States is obese, and that leads to diabetes type 2. We know everything about the COVID pandemic, but it's another pandemic which is slowly killing many people here in this world at this stage. So I think sugar production needs to be reduced anyway. I mean, there cannot be any person who can be against reducing the average sugar intake in this world, particularly in the middle income and wealthy countries.
0: But eating less sugar isn't so straightforward, given that it's in so many products. And as humans, we're drawn to sweet, calorie-rich foods.
12: Check it out! 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
0: But what about sugar substitutes? Could artificial sweeteners help us out here?
13: My name is James Suckling. I'm a research fellow at the Centre for Environment and Sustainability at the University of Surrey in the UK. And I've been working as part of the Sweet Project, looking at the environmental impact of high-intensity sweeteners or non-nutritive sweeteners, and trying to understand the ramifications of replacing added sugar with those sort of products in food and drink.
0: During the fittingly titled EU-funded Sweet Project, James looked at several sugar substitutes or non-nutritive sweeteners, including stevia, sucralose, aspartame and neotame. The pros of these sugar substitutes are that they're zero calorie and come without the risk of tooth decay. And because they're super, super sweet, they can be used in tiny quantities. If you've had sugar-free soft drinks, then chances are you've had aspartame, an artificial sweetener that's about 200 times as sweet as sugar. Then there's neotame, which is 8,000 to 16,000 times as sweet.
13: It's incredibly sweet, which means you need milligrams to replace the amount of sugar.
0: According to James's research, the fact that these sweeteners are so intense means they have a much lower environmental impact than regular sugar. So aspartame, for example, produces up to 89% less greenhouse gas emissions than regular sugar. Stevia, a natural sweetener that comes from a plant, produces as little as 10% of the emissions of sugar, while neotame produces 99% less CO2.
13: we also looked at other impacts that may occur. So, for example, ozone depletion, eutrophication, which is in effect a measure of runoff of nutrients from farmland and things like that, so nitrates and phosphates, water consumption, all those metrics and more. And yeah, so on a sweetness basis, they tend to be lower environmental impact than sugar, which I think was a really interesting finding.
0: So in theory, replacing added sugars in our food and drinks with these sweeteners could significantly reduce the land use, water consumption and emissions associated with growing sugar beets and sugar cane. Artificial sweeteners are generally considered safe in limited amounts. But more research is also needed to determine the health effects of consuming them over a longer period. Ulber believes artificial sweeteners are not the answer to dealing with the abundance of sugar in food, and that people could instead benefit from trying to reduce sweetness in their diet.
1: As an historian, I can see that we got used to more and more sugar and to more and more sweetness. So if we replace one type of sweetener, the sucrose, by the artificial non-caloric sweetness, I don't think that is the solution to the problem. I think we have to work towards a diet that's less sweet, and that will be really the structural fundamental solution to our health problems.
0: This episode of Living Planet was researched and written by Natalie Muller. It was edited and produced by me, Neil King.
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23: Yes, we need the police to come out to Perryland Detention Center. I don't know what's going on outside. They just told me to call.
24: Okay, you don't know what's going on?
23: No, sir. I think they're doing fireworks.
6: There's a 911 call on the 4th of July a year ago, around 11 p.m., Alvarado, Texas, about an hour outside of Dallas.
23: Yes, sir.
6: The woman calling works at the Prairieland Detention Center. She's at the front desk there. And she's calling because a bunch of people have suddenly shown up outside wearing black, some in masks, lined up on the other side of this long barbed wire fence. They're setting off fireworks. It's really loud. This facility is a detention center for ICE, full of people being held on immigration charges. Somebody in the crowd outside has a megaphone, starts calling out to the detainees inside. Esperanza, hope, you are not forgotten. More fireworks go up.
23: Oh, somebody's trying to get in. Can you hurry up and send somebody?
24: Yes, ma'am. Someone's trying to get in.
23: They outside walking the perimeter. I don't know, sir.
24: Okay. All right. We got them in route. Okay. Call us back if anything changes.
23: Okay. Bye-bye.
24: Bye.
6: A police officer rushes out to the facility. Lieutenant Thomas Gross from the Alvarado PD. As soon as he switches on his siren, the dash cam activates in his car and his body cam turns on. He turns into the Prairieland parking lot. And in the car headlights, you can see somebody has sprayed ice on a guard shack. Then as he pulls up, he sees somebody running in front of his car.
25: Hey, stop!
6: He jumps out of the car, drawing his gun in one hand, walkie-talkie in the other. And this next thing happens almost immediately, just 6 seconds after he gets out of the car. I'm hit, he yells. He's shot in the upper shoulder, by his neck. He fires back, 3 times. The shooter runs off and hides in a field. Sunfire field, actually. They're all around the detention center. Then cops of all sorts arrive. Local police, sheriff's office, Texas Rangers. And they start arresting people. Some are on the streets, walking nonchalantly away. as if they just happen to be here. They are not involved. They have backpacks, which the cops try to search.
2: I got the goddamn backpack.
3: Coming, Sam.
2: If you move, you will be shot. Do you understand me?
3: I am taking off your backpack.
6: Everybody's on edge because an officer has been shot. The police officer, it turned out he was not badly hurt. The bullet entered his shoulder, came out his back, just below his neck. He was released from the hospital later that night. The guy who shot the cop had disappeared into the sunflower field. He hid there for a whole day. Eventually, some friends snuck him out. They were all caught. What happened that night on the 4th of July, 1 year ago, it all ended up in court. It became this major trial where two very different stories were told. The defendants say this was a protest gone wrong. Nobody was supposed to get shot. In other words, this was like tons of other anti-ICE protests that had been happening all over the country outside ICE facilities, where people gather and make noise to communicate with detainees. But the FBI director, Kash Patel, had a different view. Here he is talking to Fox News host Larry Kudlow.
4: This was a coordinated, planned attack by dozens of individuals to murder police officers. And Larry, a police officer was actually shot in the neck. These guys came and staged a scene at a detention center using fireworks, then brought in long guns and rifles. They were kitted out in bulletproof vests and masks and opened fire at law enforcement.
6: Patel was confident who was behind this.
4: This is breaking news, Larry. Just hours ago, a grand jury indicted two members of an Antifa-affiliated cell. 20 individuals have been charged so far, but the key here is for the first time, we have charged these two individuals with material support to terrorism for their involvement in Antifa. And yes, Antifa exists. It's a terrorist organization.
6: To Larry Kudlow, the Fox host interviewing him, that made a lot of sense.
7: So let's just one more moment on that. People on the left and the far left say that Antifa doesn't exist. It's a state of mind, blah, blah, blah, blah. I mean, if they're not real, then how come two people were indicted? They have to be real. It's not a state of mind.
6: Soon, 13 more people were charged with material support to terrorists. The indictment in this case, saying this was the work of a North Texas Antifa cell. This came out a month after Charlie Kirk's assassination. You may remember in that shooting, a bullet casing was etched with the words, "Hey, fascist, catch." And a big part of the administration's response back then was to target Antifa as a domestic terror group in a national security memo, setting policy for the entire federal government. This Texas case, with these defendants, was a chance for the administration to lay out their best argument that Antifa is, in fact, a terror group operating here and now in the United States. And, okay, just stepping back for a second. Right now in America, whether you believe or not that Antifa even exists is tied to a whole other set of beliefs. And just to generalize here for a second, Blue America says Antifa does not exist as an actual functioning organization. Lots of reporting backs this up. And going into this trial, the administration has not been able to point to any leaders or infrastructure or any of the normal things that a terror group has. Meanwhile, Red America and right-wing media say, of course Antifa exists. Just look at all these activists around the country dressed in black, vandalizing stuff, wreaking havoc. How could that not be a thing? This trial in Texas, this was going to be the place where we're going to finally fight this one out in public. And figure out, is Antifa real? So, how'd the government make the case? Was it convincing? The trial was not recorded. But that did not stop our producer, Zoe Chase, who's never one to shy away from a fool's errand. She was there for 3 weeks in the courtroom, writing down everything that happened in notebooks as the government tried to prove its case beyond a reasonable doubt. Also, she got to know one of these supposed terrorists. It was a hard-to-describe mix of being a longtime church lady married to a guy who loved Dungeons & Dragons. Her nom de guerre was Candied Dynamite. We heard the arguments. We heard the counter-arguments. We heard the verdicts. All this hour, stay with us.
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8: 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For this afternoon, mostly sunny, highs today mid-80s, southern parts of the state, lower 70s in the north, while overnight we'll have clear skies in the lows to mid-50s. 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
6: This is American Life, Act 1. The trial. Okay, so from the start, this trial was pretty unusual. For starters, they had a hard time convening a jury. Lots of potential jurors either had strong opinions about ICE or about protesters or about Antifa. And on day one, the judge, who's a bit of an intense character, called a mistrial because of a shirt that one of the defense attorneys was wearing. So they had to start the entire thing over, this time without giving attorneys a chance to question potential jurors. We did a little story about this on our show a couple months ago. And the judge also decided to move the trial upstairs into his courtroom, the courtroom he's accustomed to, a much smaller room. I'll let Zoe take things from here. Here's Zoe Chase.
1: The courtroom was packed. 9 defendants, each with like 2 lawyers, so a lot of lawyers, plus the prosecution, plus everyone else, reporters and family members and law students and interested observers, all jostling, a little fighting. The court's sketch artist sat basically on my right knee on the first day, with his huge easel spread out in front of us like a sail. So we begin. The prosecutors make their opening statement, saying this was an Antifa attack. They are career government prosecutors in the Northern District of Texas. They are matter-of-fact and colorless. And then the defense gets to make their opening arguments, and they're all showmen to one degree or another. They make their case over and over. Because 9 defendants. This was just a protest, they said, that went off the rails. The prosecution starts rolling out its evidence the next day in pretty dramatic fashion. They wheel in a cart full of boxes, like an Amazon delivery. The boxes were tall and skinny, looked like someone had ordered a bunch of curtains. I didn't know what was in them. They bring in a parade of law enforcement to walk through everything they found that night, each item entered into evidence. The officers walked through body camera footage and dash camera footage of the defendants being arrested and searched, and the cops finding a lot on them. Take this one minivan. They'd stop this van not long after the shooting. The side window's down.
3: Gun on the ground.
1: There's a pistol on the floor of the car. The driver, Megan Morris, has her hand on the steering wheel. She looks miserable. She's dressed all in black, long, wavy gray hair and glasses. She also has a loaded mag in her pocket.
3: Is there any other guns in the car?
9: There's some in the back seat.
3: In the back seat?
1: Mm-hmm. In the back seat, we see an AR-15.
3: What the f***?
1: They're clearing the guns of ammo and piling them up on the hood of the car, one on top of the other. There's body armor, loaded magazines, another AR-15 in the trunk.
3: We got like 6 people, trauma kits, plates, ARs, all sorts of stuff. So just hang out.
9: What the
3: bro, what the dude? This is crazy. Bro, this is like a straight coordinated terror attack on Prairieland. I know, dude.
1: This recording, where the officers are like, bro, this is a terrorist attack, it was a point of contention in the trial. The defense tried to get it excluded, arguing the officers' comments could bias the jury. That's just their random opinion that this was terrorism. The judge was like, well, what they genuinely thought in the moment, seeing what they were seeing, is relevant. I'll allow it. So this is what the boxes were. Every time the officers had to introduce a new piece of evidence, they shook a gun out of a cardboard box. Guns started to pile up around the small courtroom. In the top margin above my notes, I just have a star and the words, all these guns. It looks bad for the defense. A few stickers make it into evidence too. Make America not exist again, one of them says. The defense gets up. And the way one of the lawyers explains the guns is like, come on, this is Texas. We all have these. These are all legal guns. And these people have guns for a reason. When out protesting, the lawyers argue, these guys encounter counter-protesters on the right who are armed. So they're armed. They often bring them. Most importantly, they point out, the guns in that van, they never left the van. Now, they are forced to say this while standing in a courtroom sort of ridiculously filled with firearms and ammunition. Even in Texas, this has got to be a little much. It's like an armory. One of the defense attorneys later said to me, yeah, would it have been better if they just had bells and whistles, if their intent was just to make noise? Would it have been better if they weren't dressed like they were storming the Bastille? Yes, it would have.

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1: To be debated. I'm not going to say, from the point of view of the president, you're wrong. You know, if you, as a university president, say, this is the right outcome, then it chills debate. That is a real thing.
2: Have you seen that in your academic career?
1: Well, I was fortunate enough to be at Chicago and at Vanderbilt, so we're committed to institutional neutrality.
2: But you're interacting with professors and researchers from all these other institutions.
1: Oh, yes.
2: Did you feel it from your peers elsewhere?
1: Absolutely. Absolutely. You hear it from faculty kind of sotto voce, you know, when they talk to you. This is particularly a problem for young faculty members that are not tenured or for graduate students. It creates the sense of a party line or institutional orthodoxy, and that is a terrible thing to have at a university.
2: You were giving three pillars. We got through two.
1: The third one is Vanderbilt's commitment to civil discourse. We are a community that lives and learns together, that uses arguments, that uses fact-based reasoning, that has a commitment to listen to each other, that doesn't demonize each other just because we have a different point of view. That's more a cultural thing. In addition to principles, you need to foster culture. We do an enormous amount of work on that with our students. And those three pillars together have really served us well as we were trying to navigate the last few years.
2: I'm Stephen Dubner. This is Freakonomics Radio. We will be right back.
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4: Mostly sunny for the rest of this afternoon. Highs today, mid-80s in southern New Hampshire, ranging lower to 70s in the north. It'll be a clear night tonight. Overnight lows will be in the mid-50s. Then tomorrow, more sunshine. Tomorrow's highs reaching mid-80s in southern areas, upper 70s in the north country. 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
2: Vanderbilt's campus sits a mile south of downtown Nashville. But on the day that I interviewed Daniel Diermeier, that is not where he was.
1: I'm in Munich today, Munich, Germany.
2: What are you doing there?
1: I attended a technology conference, and then I had lunch with my mom earlier today. She lives right outside of Munich, so it was a wonderful day for me.
2: So you grew up in West Berlin, is that right?
1: That's true.
2: Okay, tell me about your childhood. Let's start with when you were born, and I'm curious what your parents did for a living.
1: I was born in 65. I think there are really two aspects of my childhood that were important to me that motivate me to this day. The first one was that I was a first-generation student. I'm actually the first of my family to graduate from high school. There is really nobody in my close family that really had any academic inclination.
2: So what happened to you? How did you become such an outlier?
1: That's a good question. So I loved school right from the beginning. I was one of the kids that couldn't get enough. I couldn't decide between classics and history and physics and biology. So everything was of interest to me. And that really became then the goal to become an academic. And then the second thing is where I was born. So I was born in West Berlin.

0: the divided city. We all know it from John le Carré novels and The Wall and all of that. And what was formative as a young person was the experience of living in a free society right next to a totalitarian state. And this was a nasty border. People may not remember this very well, but the wall, of course, went right through Berlin. There were landmines. There were fences that if you touched them, you're automatically killed by automatic machine guns. There were German Shepherd dogs, AK-40. The whole thing was just horrible. And of course, it was a border that was not intended to keep people out, but to keep people in. So there were many examples of people trying to flee East Germany, tragic stories, stories of incredible heroism. And so that was an important experience. And then later on, when I was in my teenage years, I would go to East Berlin frequently.
1: Oh.
0: And as Germans, we couldn't go through Checkpoint Charlie. We had to take the subway, Friedrichstrasse. And you leave this bustling, vibrant West Berlin, and you come out on the other side, and all the color is sucked out. There's no street life. There are no cars. There are no cafes. There's nothing.
1: Why did you go there? What were you doing there?
0: I was just so interested. I wanted to understand the ideology behind it, you know, Marxism, Leninism, and all of that was, I think, a tremendous fascination to me. But then the final chapter of that was when I was able to get a fellowship to the United States. I was there for 1 year and then came back to Germany, and then the wall fell. And I was in Berlin when the Brandenburg Gate opened, and the same nasty East German border guards that would give you a hard time a day earlier, the next day, when it was possible to cross the border with only checkpoints, were the nicest people you're ever going to meet. They would take pictures, Polaroids at the time. There were immediately markets that sprang up where people were selling their uniforms or their insignia. It was an amazing thing. And I think the lesson to me was people are people and institutions are really important.
1: Let's say you're going into a situation right now where there's very little trust between whether countries, people, corporations, the university and the public, whatever. How do you think about creating or building a trust where there has been such a stark division? And I ask as an American who's fairly concerned about these things on the macro level.
0: When I was in high school, there was a lot of criticism of Chancellor Kohl, and I was certainly not a big supporter of his politics when I was 15 or 16, and you just have your own ideas and you start thinking about politics, but he was almost made a figure of ridicule. It took me a while to really appreciate what he brought to the table. And there's something I think humongously important is countries are lucky when they have the leaders that are required for this moment. So Kohl was not a great economist. I think he underestimated the economic costs of the German unification, and there were a lot of mistakes that were made. But he was a historian. He understood history. And he understood that this was a historical moment that needed to be seized. The second point was, which brings me back to your trust question, is what Kohl realized is that strategy is important, institution is important, but leadership is important, and personal trust between leaders is critical. Because the French government, François Mitterrand, had to trust Kohl, if you will, wave through, approve the German unification, and then had to trust him that they would not give up on European integration, because these things were out of sync, if you will. So what's the big lesson here? It's very, very easy to demonize the other side and to focus on what divides us and to see like, well, you know, if you have this point of view, I'm outraged by that. And then there's what something's called a rush to righteousness often in politics. So we not only disagree, but we think that the other person really is immoral based on having those beliefs. And my strong sense from this is that there's so much we have in common as people, and we need to emphasize that. And what he did, he emphasized the history, the personal suffering from the Second World War as a motivator for European and German unification. And creating this commonality is enormously important.
1: You said that having a leader for the moment is important. I think we can all recognize and appreciate that. How do you see Donald Trump as a leader for this moment?
0: Well, I think what we have is a tremendously polarized country right now. And I think the politics of our country reflect the polarization.
1: Do you think Trump is more an emblem of that as opposed to a primary driver of that or no?
0: Politicians in a democracy are, they're both a reflection and they can reinforce things. When you're lucky, you have somebody who is exactly the right person. There's so many complicated aspects to this, how we think about the political situation right now. But no doubt is that having a focus on depolarizing, bringing people together is a very good idea. So I really understand politics. I know why people take positions on that. I see it in a variety of different ways. I see it in different levels of government. But our job, I think, as people that have responsibility in particular parts of society is to focus on what we are supposed to do, and in my case, universities, and then look at how we fit into the broader issues. And the dangers of having countries ripped apart by polarization are non-trivial. We need to work with everybody. That is absolutely essential for us. And the way I think you do this as a leader is you find the type of things that people can agree on, the magnets, if you will, rather than the wedges.
1: So what are the magnets in the U.S. right now?
0: Well, I think there's critical questions about economic competitiveness, national security. Of course, there are issues such as innovation in general. Universities can play an enormously important role in that, in addition to their educational mission. And they have almost every technology that we can think of right now either was invented or had a tremendous contribution being made by university researchers. That's an important thing. And that is not a partisan issue.
1: So universities as this massive contributor historically in the United States, especially to the innovation economy, it's pretty obvious if you think about it for a minute, Silicon Valley wouldn't exist without Stanford, and you can see that across the country. How do you look at that contribution right now? Do you think it's declining a little bit or a lot, or maybe you're going to tell me it's not?
0: That I think is going really well. Of the multiple ways in which universities and society interact, the innovation machine of university is really humming. Whether you look at cancer therapies, whether you look at quantum, advanced manufacturing, national security, I mean, every aspect of that you can think about. And AI, of course, universities are doing great work. And so that is going super well.
1: From the outside, I could imagine that there's concern, though, only because it seems like the momentum is moving out of the universities now. If you're a really good university researcher, you're going to be targeted by private firms immediately. And maybe you won't leave. Maybe you'll just take on a consulting role. But your time may certainly be divided. Also, we hear more and more about the kind of researchers who would come to the U.S. from elsewhere and are no longer coming in such number or maybe leaving and so on. So give me some data to back up your continuing enthusiasm for this movement.
0: It's very hard to get systematic data on that. There's multiple things that one needs to look at. One of them is what's the transition from university researchers to the private sector. Where we do see that to some extent is in AI, right? So this is just the way this goes. It's like if there's a particular demand and a particular development need where university professors or researchers, that level of talent is needed, they'll compete on that, and then as the businesses move on and there are other challenges, that changes again. So that doesn't bother me so much. The more fundamental question is that the tools that are being provided by, you know, OpenAI, Anthropic, and so forth, they will have a revolutionary impact on doing research. That's for sure. And that we're seeing. And they were, to a large extent, not developed inside of universities. But again, it's not the first time in history this happened. When we had, you know, particle accelerators, they were developed by national labs, and then university researchers would participate in that. Now, negotiating this relationship is complicated, but these things tend to happen in waves. We're certainly not seeing a big exodus. The second stream is like people leaving the country. Again, very hard to get data on that. Nobody should relax about the threats to funding and the funding uncertainty and all of these things that are going on with research funding right now. That's a big deal. But is that enough so that people will pack up and, you know, go to Britain, go to Germany, go to Canada, or go to China? Moving to a different country, if you have, you know, your research, that's a big deal. So my worry is more like about the other side, attracting talent, particularly for graduate students and postdocs. The ability to attract the world's leading scientific talent is absolutely essential for the country, always has been, certainly since the Second World War.
1: So it's especially interesting to hear you say that as a German, because, of course, Germany had the most influential university system in the world for most of the 19th century, part of the 20th century. I don't know whether you would attribute the decline and fall to Hitler per se, but how do you think universities today, including your own and others in the U.S., stack up to that model? And do you see Germany as a cautionary tale in any way?
0: 100%. It's a very cautionary tale. I mean, the University of Berlin, which was founded in 1810, was the model for the great modern research university. It heavily influenced the creation of places like Hopkins, you know, University of Chicago, and was the greatest university in the world. They had like 1/4 of all Nobel laureates were from that one university. Planck was there, Einstein was there. It was unbelievable. And then, of course, the Nazis destroyed it. And then that created this tremendous exodus of scientists to the United States. And you just look at the names, von Neumann, Fermi, just on the physics side, amazing talent that was absolutely critical for establishing science leadership in the United States, including in the Manhattan Project, of course. Many of them were foreign born. So to be a destination for the world's great talent is really a good idea, because you're getting the best and the brightest. You're getting the very, very top from around the world. They have received a lot of education already, and they're motivated and they're willing to take risks. There's a tremendous asset.
1: So where would you put the U.S. now? Because there are some people who say that the Trump administration and the general public turn against the mission of the university is severe enough to really damage the U.S. university reputation.
0: Well, I think these are two different things, right? There's one question about the reputation of the universities, which we need to dig in a little bit deeper. That is a very serious question. And of course, the reputation leads also to actions being taken by the administration and by Congress. If we just focus on the research funding, my sense is that it's a bit of a flesh wound right now. If it continues for longer, that would really be destructive, because we cannot be a scientific superpower without funding and without being a destination for the world's great talent.
1: I'm Stephen Dubner. This is Freakonomics Radio. We will be right back with more from Daniel Diermeier.
2: 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And coming up this week on Live from the Word Barn, it's music from Nebraska's Great Plains with Andrea Von Kampen. She's enchanted audiences with rich and masterful songwriting. She's known for some great lighthearted storytelling as well. 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
2: For the rest of this Independence Day afternoon, partly sunny, chance of showers and thunderstorms in southern areas with high temperatures today, lower 80s, northern New Hampshire reaching lower 90s in the south.
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1: Daniel Diermeier became chancellor of Vanderbilt University in July of 2020. He recently had his contract extended through 2035, a major vote of confidence from his board. So most university presidents, including you, start off as university professors, and at some point you get chosen for or steered toward the administrative path. Do you think that makes sense? Because running a university these days is like running a mid-sized corporation or maybe a conglomerate. And no offense to you or your peers, but most people who set out to be professors have very little experience in that realm. So I'm curious what you think of this process for choosing presidents or chancellors.
0: It's a very good question. People sometimes say it's the hottest shop in America. I actually disagree with that. I think it's a great shop. But the reason why I think it is so challenging, especially today, is because it's really three jobs. Job one is you have to have domain expertise, and you have to constantly make decisions on that. How do we think about from an education perspective on AI? Do we want to invest in quantum? Yes or no? And then there's all the intricacies of just running an academic institution. Number two is you are basically the CEO of a mid-sized business, and it's a complicated business. It has the educational part, and that's what most people think about. They think the university chancellor or president is like a headmaster of a school, but a little bit bigger. We have a $1.3 billion research activity every year. We have a corporate real estate function, which is extensive. We have an asset management business, if you want to call it that. That's our endowment. We have a relationship with a hospital. We don't run their hospital, but we have a close partnership. It's almost kind of a private equity relationship. And then, oh yes, we also have college athletics at the highest level in the SEC. And then the third role is you're like a mayor of a small town. You're a politician with all the challenges that comes with that. And you have to have relationships with the real mayor of Nashville. So these are different skill sets, and great presidents, in some sense, are able to do all three. So you're correct that most academic leaders come from the first pillar, if you will. They are academic leaders, and they know this very well. They've been usually deans or provost or something like that. Now, they may not have run a complicated business, and that's a challenge. And they may also not know or may not like to go to Washington and interact with members of Congress or the administration, which is a whole nother skill set. Now, the question is, if you pick somebody who is a CEO, or people sometimes pick military leader or senior politicians to run a university, now you're missing the first one, which means in practice that the provost is running the academic side because it's too complicated. And I think the analogy you want to think about is, let's say you're a big law firm. Lawyers are not trained as managers either. They usually have a career as a partner in a law firm, and then they're being picked in a managing director. My sense is that we absolutely must do a better job in educating academic leaders in the nuts and bolts of the business side and the political side, but I think it's very difficult to do that without having real academic domain expertise.
1: So a lot of colleges and universities are failing, going out of business, or in deep financial distress. Vanderbilt, meanwhile, you're expanding. There's a new San Francisco area campus from the California College for the Arts. There's a New York City campus opening in former seminary buildings in Chelsea. Talk to me about this expansionist appetite, how you're able to do it, what the goals are.
0: We're doing four things at once. You mentioned San Francisco. You mentioned New York. We are also in the process of building a campus in West Palm Beach. And we are also in the process of building what we call a quantum campus in Chattanooga, Tennessee. And each one of them, there's a strategic vision behind these four entities, but they all have their specific instantiation and way to think about them. The premise is that great universities today and for the future need to be deeply integrated with their innovation ecosystems. Once you believe that, then where you are matters. I was fortunate enough to start my career at Stanford from 94 to 97. So I was there when the internet was born, and it was this incredible symbiosis between Stanford and Silicon Valley. Magic was created, and we've seen this in a couple of other areas of the country as well. Pittsburgh on robotics is an example. So we're not trying to do what people sometimes call a franchise system. We're not trying to do what we're doing well in Nashville and now do that in San Francisco as well.
1: So this is a campus for students to go for 4 years or more to rotate through?
0: No. Think about study away. Let's say you are a senior, you really have an interest in a career in the media. And so it's very important that we're deeply connected with internships and with companies there. We can house around 100 students per semester. We have faculty there. So that's what the campus does. That's New York.
1: So what's the larger goal here? Is Vanderbilt trying to become a national brand? What would you do with that kind of market power?
0: We're already a national brand, I would say. So we've seen, in part because of the way we handled October 7th better than many of our peers, we've seen a tremendous increase in applications.
1: I know universities love to drive down the acceptance or admission percent, which to me is a strangely paradoxical goal for a university, which is to open up learning to everyone, but you become more successful by being more exclusive. How do you think about that paradox?
0: There's a good debate to think about how do we broaden our impact on students, but right now that's what we do. We want to be a destination for the most talented students, and we want to compete for them. We want to be an environment where people can perform at the highest level, and that includes being surrounded by people that have a similar level of determination and background and so forth. If I see demand for students going up to Vanderbilt, particularly the type of students that I want to attract to Vanderbilt, that's a good thing.
1: You have been very patient in answering my many questions about problems and the things that worry you. What lights you up these days?
0: I think that is utterly critical for everyone who is in a leadership role today is that there are these foundational institutions that are, I think, at the core, at the root of the success of our societies. They're universities, they're democracies, rule of law, market-based economies, media, there's a bunch of them. All of them right now are under attack, and all of them have lost their trust to a certain extent. I think we have a tendency to focus on the problems, and that's great. We need to reform. We need to get things better. But let's not forget the tremendous good that many of these institutions do every day. When I interact with our undergraduates, and I do it on a regular basis, I have dinner with a group of undergraduates. I see how they've embraced a culture of civil discourse on campus, how they live that, and how much they're motivated by having an impact in the world. It's amazing. This may sound like an overstatement, but I don't really care. When I look at these students, let's say 30 years from now, they run the country, we're in fine shape. It's enormously impressive to see what they're doing, and they're doing it the right way.
1: That, again, was Daniel Diermeier, Chancellor of Vanderbilt University. Let me know what you thought of this episode, or if you have any ideas for future episodes. Our email is radio@freakonomics.com. We will be back next week with a new show. Until then, take care of yourself. And if you can, someone else too.
2: 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I'm Dan Kogan. Hope you're enjoying your Saturday afternoon.
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18: Jenny Lawson is the author of several best-selling books, but millions have known her for nearly two decades as the Blogess, the voice behind one of the pioneering humor blogs in the modern era of the internet. Her latest book is How to Be Okay When Nothing is Okay, and includes tips and tricks for getting through everyday life and a look inside that life, including her very unusual collections.
19: I am a massive collector of everything you could imagine, from cabinet of curiosity stuff, of miniatures, of taxidermy, of tarot cards, of buttons, of, I mean, it is, honestly, it's a little embarrassing. People come over to the house and they either are like, wow, or they're like, wow.
18: I'm Rebecca Lavoie. Coming up, my conversation with Jenny Lawson, recorded live on stage for Authors on Main, a partnership of Gibson's Bookstore, NHPR, and the Capital Center for the Arts. Stay tuned.
20: Live from NPR News in Washington, I'm Dan Ronan. Iran's foreign minister is in Oman today for talks over control of the Strait of Hormuz. This comes as Iran and the United States traded fire this week, which, as NPR's Emily Fang reports, ended a temporary ceasefire.
21: Iran's Abbas Araghchi is in the Gulf country of Oman today. The two countries have been trying to hammer out an agreement to open the Strait of Hormuz, but Oman is against Iran's proposal for Tehran to collect mandatory tolls on ships passing through. Oman has been an important diplomatic back channel between the U.S. and Iran as well. And the U.S. has tried to open a safe maritime channel that hugs Oman's coast and bypasses Iranian control of the strait. But ship traffic is overall slowed after the U.S. and Iran fired at each other's military assets this week. Ship tracking data shows the number of vessels making it through the Strait of Hormuz dropping by nearly half on Thursday. Emily Fang, NPR News.
20: In Houston, a memorial was held today for the man who was fatally shot Thursday by ICE officers. Witnesses are disputing the official ICE report, which said the 52-year-old man, Lorenzo Salgado Orato, attempted to ram their vehicle during an arrest. He said the family said he did not have a criminal record. Federal officials now acknowledge that ICE agents were looking for someone else, and the longtime Mexican national who did home construction was not a suspect. Congresswoman Sylvia Garcia spoke at the event today.
22: It is all of us together, because quite frankly, what happened to Ms. Salgado could happen to any one of us.
20: DHS officials say the officers involved in the shooting were not wearing body cameras. The Eiffel Tower and other Paris landmarks closed early today amidst another brutal heat wave, France's third this year. NPR's Eleanor Beardsley reports the high temperatures are also causing power outages.
23: In addition to the Eiffel Tower, the Louvre Museum will close early due to temperatures forecast to soar above 100 degrees Fahrenheit through next week. Paris is mostly unair-conditioned, as temperatures are usually in the mid-80s this time of year. Scientists say the frequent and prolonged heat waves are due to global warming caused by man-made greenhouse emissions. Europe is warming faster than any other continent. Paris is extending heat wave measures with parks open all night and drinking water stations available. Docks set up along the Seine River for swimming are attracting huge crowds as people cast aside reservations over cleanliness in order to cool off. Eleanor Beardsley, NPR News, Paris.
20: July 27th is now the date that the new Gordie Howe Bridge linking Detroit to Windsor, Ontario, is scheduled to open. The bridge has been delayed because of President Trump's ongoing trade dispute with Canada. The bridge is expected to ease cross-border truck traffic along the U.S.-Canada border. This is NPR. Today, a World Cup doubleheader starts with Norway facing England in Miami in the quarterfinal match. Later, Argentina and Lionel Messi will face Switzerland in Kansas City. It's another do-or-die match to decide the final two semifinalists. Kayvon Antonio Herdari reports from Miami.
24: Norway, a nation of 5.5 million people, faces England, a former world champion and home to the birthplace of the sport. But Norway, absent from the World Cup since 1998, has been a dark horse with one spearhead, Erling Haaland, whose two goals helped eliminate Brazil. He's tallied 7 goals so far. England eliminated Mexico 3-2. The 5 o'clock Eastern time start means the heat and afternoon storms of the South Florida summers could be a factor. The winner will face Argentina or Switzerland in next week's semifinal in Atlanta. If England and Argentina advance, it will be a repeat of one of the game's fiercest World Cup rivalries. They faced off in 1966, 86, 1998, and 2002. For NPR News, I'm Kayvon Antonio Haidari in Miami.
20: The German automaker Volkswagen says it's cutting its model lineup by 50% and will reduce the annual production capacity by as much as 25% because of competition for China. This could mean significant cuts at Volkswagen. Hong Kong is relaxing its regulations on where dogs are allowed. For more than 3 decades, only guide dogs were allowed in restaurants. Now more than 900 restaurants will allow them as the country attempts to become more pet-friendly. This is NPR.
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18: This is Authors on Main, a partnership of Gibson's Bookstore, NHPR, and the Capital Center for the Arts, bringing world-class authors to Concord, New Hampshire. I'm Rebecca Lavoie. Jenny Lawson is the author of several best-selling books, but millions have known her for nearly two decades as The Blogess, the voice behind one of the pioneering humor blogs in the modern era of the internet. In both her books and her blog, Lawson is cuttingly funny, sharing absurd stories from her life. She's also intensely vulnerable and incredibly transparent about her own struggles with chronic illness, mental health, and just trying to get through everyday life. Jenny joined me on stage to talk about How to Be Okay When Nothing is Okay, a book that combines her signature wit with practical advice on coping with so many things and getting over the fears and hurdles that might be holding you back. One note, this conversation contains some adult themes and a contextual mention of suicide. But it was much longer and even more profane than what you are about to hear. So if you want to check out an unedited, unbleeped version, you can do that. Just head over to nhpr.org/books or listen to the podcast NHPR Books on your favorite podcast app. Let's take a listen to Jenny Lawson, a.k.a. The Blogess, on stage with me for Authors on Main. They like you. They really like you.
3: Holy sh**.
18: So, Jenny, I would love to start by, you have a very short passage of the book that you like to read. So why don't we start there and then we'll chat.
3: Okay. All right.
18: You okay?
3: This is fine. This is fine. Okay. Like, I just want to say, first of all, I am so proud of every one of you because I know a lot of you deal with the same anxiety that I do. And it was really scary coming out here. And I've also been on this side of the audience where it is really scary walking in. So I am so proud of you. I'm so glad you're here. Thank you. I can't see any of you, but I hear you. I know there's at least people right here in the front. Okay. Murder potatoes. I sometimes struggle with the notion that everyone else has their together in ways I never will, and that I am too weird-looking, old, curvy, unsophisticated, etc. to leave the house. I have never owned brand-name shoes. Most of my clothes come from the internet and are chosen both for their ability to camouflage cat hair and their number of pockets. I don't know how makeup works, and the one time I tried to learn, I got intimidated by a mean 12-year-old at Sephora and ran away. Sometimes the insecurities I have about what I look like on the outside can be enough to keep me from doing the things that I want to do or make me self-conscious that I could ever fit in. And it is then that I remind myself of the hippo. Hippos look like enormous, doofy water babies who like long soaks, but really they're murder potatoes who kill over 500 people a year. It's true. They are literally deadlier than lions. And hippos are vegetarians, so they're not even doing it to eat you. They just want to kill you for fun, I assume. The point is, yes, hippos look like clumsy, sweet dummies who are too sluggish to get out of the pool, but inside, they are filled with rage and badassery and a terrific strength that almost everyone underestimates. Most people aspire to be a lion, sleek and beautiful and noble, but consider these jiggly powerhouses. Sure, they look like the lazy goofs of the river and they can't swim because they're too heavy, but they can literally run faster than humans. They are so much more than how they appear at first glance. We just don't necessarily see it because hippos are baddies who have nothing to prove. And let me remind us both, neither do we. In a world full of wannabe lions, don't be afraid to love your inner hippo.
18: So, welcome to New Hampshire. Now, I just want you to know I once got fired from a job for reading your blog too much.
3: Yeah.
1: You, Tara Ariano, Sarah D. Bunting, I think of you as one of the founding mothers of snark on the internet. Is that fair?
3: That's very nice. Thank you.
1: Yeah, yeah. So, to roll back in time, I'm sure you get asked about this all the time, so I'm sorry in advance. You went hyper-viral in 2010 for a blog you wrote. You know what I'm going to ask about, right?
3: About
1: Beyonce the chicken, yes. So, do you still have Beyonce? Because I know she has seen some
3: Beyonce stays with me always.
1: Nice.
3: If I look out of my office, I can see her. She is rusty and she's falling apart, but so are the rest of us. And so I'm like, you go, girl, you're with me. You know, one of the things that's really funny about that story is I think a lot of people, they know the story. And for a lot of people, that's how they first found my blog. But what I didn't ever mention is the fact that, so, you know, it's me writing about my husband saying, like, you know, don't come home with towels. And I'm like, well, here's a giant metal chicken instead. And at the time, I thought it was really funny, but he was really mad. I mean, he was really, and so when it happened, I thought, this is going to make a really good blog post, but not now.
1: Yeah.
3: Because he's still mad. So I was like, I'm going to wait. And then, and so he had to go to Hawaii for work and he needed me to come and work with him. And so I was like, oh, this is when I'll do it. Because he's busy with business stuff. And so I post it and it goes viral. And my blog, you know, it crashes because there's too many people on it. And so I have to call IT, who is my husband. And I was like, look, something happened and can you help? And he, you know, gets on and he's like, what is going on? I was like, I don't know, internet's crazy. Can you just fix it? And he, you know, gets it and he figures it out. And then he sees like the picture of Beyonce pops up and he was like, are you kidding me? Now, however, he's like, no, Beyonce is a part of our life. Yes, absolutely. Yes. But yeah.
1: So it's a marriage. I think that story is a marriage story. It's not a chicken story. It's a marriage story with the chicken present in the marriage. And I always think when I'm reading your work, especially when you write about your marriage, that your husband isn't just your husband, he's also a character in your stories.
3: Yeah.
1: So how do you think about that when you're living with a character in your story? And how do you think about that when something like that happens and this character goes really viral, but he's also a guy, you want him to put the toilet seat down, right?
3: Yeah.
1: Yeah.
3: Yeah. So everybody that reads any, that's in any of my stuff, they have permission to say, I don't like that, take that down. Generally, he's the only person that I don't tend to show the stuff to first. because first of all, he is very like, whatever, post whatever you want. But also because he's not a laugh out loud person.
1: Yeah.
3: He's one of these very, very straight face. And in real life, he is much funnier than I am. And people always think that I say that and then they spend time with us together and they're like, oh no, he is the funny one. And he is in real life, but on paper, I'm funnier. So it works out.
1: Well, you're casting him as less funny than you on paper, too.
3: So. Yeah, exactly. Yeah. I'm like, look, you're going to be the straight man here. I'm going to take all the good jokes. But I think it probably is a little bit difficult for your family when they become sort of, you know, in some ways bigger than themselves, in some ways smaller than themselves, because you're sharing 5% of your life. I have had people who have said, oh my gosh, your life is so funny. Crazy things are always happening to you. And yes, crazy things are always happening to me. But generally, like this book took 5 years to write.
1: Yeah.
3: And most of my books take 5 years to write. So you can look at it and go, oh my gosh, something funny happened every day. But it may have taken 2 months to write, you know, a page.
1: Do crazy things happen to you or do you find the absurd in what we would all see as normal?
3: I think first of all, it's easier for me to say yes to weird things because I can be like, okay, well, maybe this will make for an interesting idea or story. I think, though, mostly
19: The thing that is happening is something that actually happens to lots of people, but I'm really good at stopping in the moment, and instead of being like, oh my God, that's really mortifying, I want to pretend that never happened. Instead, I'm like, well, this needs to go on the internet. I set fire to my clothes a couple of hours ago. And I think a normal person would be like, what the hell? How did that? And I'm like, well, I got to share this with the internet. Look, my clothes are literally on fire. What is happening? Yeah, I think if you just like take those things and hold them to your chest and celebrate them, it is so freeing. Because it's scary. It's scary and it's embarrassing, and being a human is terrifying and mortifying. But then as soon as you learn to say, look at this horrible thing that has happened to me, you welcome people in. And then once you welcome them in, then they're more likely to say, let me tell you the embarrassing thing that happened. And that's when I love you.
1: Right.
19: Like if you're like, oh, I've got my together, everything's perfect, let me tell you how I did everything right, I'm like, no.
1: Boring.
19: Exactly. Boring, intimidating, probably a liar. I don't want to have anything to do. But if you give me authenticity and embarrassment, and then all of a sudden I'm like, who are your top three favorite serial killers, you know? And yeah. You can get down.
1: Who are your top three favorite serial killers?
19: Oh my God, you can
1: just name one if you want.
19: I mean, H.H. Holmes is just all so right. fascinating.
1: Right. Let's hear it for H.H. Holmes.
19: It's so fascinating.
1: That got weird fast.
19: Yeah, sorry.
1: So you put a lot of stuff on the internet, stuff that's absurd, stuff that's deeply personal. Do you ever have, and you write in this book that once you write it, it's out there forever. Do you ever have aspirational takesies, backsies wishes where you're like, kind of wish I didn't write that?
19: I have a lot of fear. And I have written before about the fact that when you write something, especially a book, it is frozen forever. And so what I try to think is this is a moment frozen in time that I may look at later and say, okay, I'm a different person now, or I'm a better person now. And I would hope that I'm the better person. I would hope that there's lots of stuff that I'm messing up now that I can say, oh, actually, I could learn from that. Oh, actually, I got that wrong. Oh, actually, I didn't understand. But yeah, very often I do wish that I could, like, let's pretend this never happened, for example. Sometimes I want to like tuck a little note in there that says, like, I know I talk all about how Victor is a Republican, but he's not that kind of a Republican. But it, you know, sometimes it just has to, it has to stand on its own as a slice of life and an idea that we are all continuing to learn. I do try to be really careful about not putting anything out that I might later think, am I not ready for that?
1: Yeah. You are so transparent about your health, about mental health, about things going on in your life that are difficult, that are dark. There's one point in this book, actually, like right in the middle, where you're like, I can't write right now, so I'll see you in a little while. How does that shift your relationship with your fans? Like, what do people say when they approach you? Is it parasocial? Is it social? Is it just like, tell me what that's like.
19: To me, it's social because, like, to me, parasocial is if you have somebody who is, like, very removed from the world and very, but I am quite out there. It's not unusual for me to say on Threads, hey, it's 3 a.m. Will somebody just tell me it's going to be okay? Because I know it's going to be okay, but I would really like to have somebody say it to me. So to me, it's more social than parasocial. I really struggled with when I first wrote about depression and anxiety. My dad deals with mental health and he just said, do not do that. And this was, you know, early 2000s. It was definitely not as common for people to share. I felt such cognitive dissonance because I would write this parenting blog on the Houston Chronicle that was very funny and people would be like, oh my gosh, you're so funny. You have such a fun life. And meanwhile, those would be posts that I had saved up that, you know, all I was doing was just clinging to the couch and breathing. And that's all I could do for that week. And so eventually I was like, I'm just gonna put it out there. And I had so many people who, mostly anonymous, said, me too. And I thought I was the only one who heard those lies that depression tells. first of all, it was a wonderful gift for me because I felt left less alone. But one of the things that I think is really lovely is I've had so many people who, from that first years and years ago, who have come back and said, I was actively in the process of planning my suicide and I decided to get help, not because of what I wrote, but because they saw 1,000 strangers saying, me too. I also sometimes think the world would be better off without me. And they read it and they were like, how could anybody think that? And then they thought, well, if it's not true for them, maybe it's not true for me either. And what I think is both lovely and sad is that all of these total strangers in the comments saved people's lives, and they have no idea that they did it just by anonymously talking to a stranger and saying, me too, you're not alone.
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0: We'll hear country music from Black American singers Ray Charles, Ike and Tina Turner, and Fats Domino. And white musicians influenced by black music, from the Texas Playboys and Jimmy Rogers to Bob Dylan. Then it's a deep dive into the Baton Rouge Blues on American Roots from PRX.
1: 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A clear night ahead with overnight lows in the mid-50s. Then tomorrow, it'll be sunny. Highs tomorrow, mid-80s, southern areas of the state. Upper 70s in the North Country. Monday, a partly sunny day in the south, mostly sunny in the north. Highs Monday will be in the lower 80s to upper 80s.

0: This is Authors on Main, taped live on stage at the Capital Center for the Arts in Concord, New Hampshire. I'm Rebecca Lavoie. Let's return to my chat with Jenny Lawson. Her latest book is How to Be Okay When Nothing is Okay. I want to congratulate you because a few days ago you wrote about one of your books being banned. That you're,
1: oh, yes.
0: You've entered like a... I know, it's not the first time. Yeah. So how does it feel to be so, like, verboten?
1: You know, honestly, I mean, it is a mark of pride. I was not that upset about my book being banned because a little part of me, well, I have a lot of, you know, young readers who are like, you really helped me, you really saved me. I don't think there's anything in my book that, you know, a teenager would look at and go, oh no. But what was really upsetting is when I found out that the same high school library that had banned my book had banned 1,500 other ones, banned them or restricted them to only students who were in advanced placement literature. And those books were Crime and Punishment and Sense and Sensibility and Jane Austen and Oh, Pioneers. And it's, it is, Texas is heading down a real weird path, y'all.
0: Your relationship like with Texas? Actually, that's something I'm always curious about with you.
1: I love Texas, and I think people have a strange idea about Texas because it seems very red, but actually it's quite purple. It is gerrymandered to hell.
0: Right.
1: It can be so upsetting when you look at who represents us, but if you look closer at the people who are in your life and who are in the community and who really exist, all of a sudden you're like, oh, there's so much more of us than there are of the people who hate and are afraid.
0: We got some really interesting questions from audience members, so I'm gonna pepper them in. We got a lot of questions about taxidermy.
1: Why so, ever for?
0: We got questions about taxidermy and questions about you buying haunted things. So you're a collector. Would you like to talk about what kind of collector you are and where you keep all this stuff?
1: I'm a massive collector of everything you could imagine, from a cabinet of curiosity stuff, of miniatures, of taxidermy, of tarot cards, of buttons, of, I mean, it is, honestly, it's a little embarrassing. People come over to the house and they either are like, wow, or they're like, wow. We had a plumber in the other day and he walked around and he was like, man, you must really love your husband to let him put all this taxidermy up here. All of this taxidermy they have wigs on them. Yeah. Do you think that I'm...
0: They're posed, right?
1: Yeah, they're all dressed as ancient Victorian princesses. What is the... Do you think I bedazzled this deer here that is... And all the taxidermy that I collect is... it's either something that died of natural causes or it's lots of stuff that I buy at like old estate sales or if it is something that looks horrifying, that in my immediately, Victor is like, nope, not over there. Come over here. Look at what I see. There's something over. Look, over here. Come over. And that's when I know. I'm like, oh, we're running out of wall space.
0: Yeah, yeah. A lot of questions also about your writing process and how you write about struggling about writing. So I'm choosing this one. How do you tell the mean girl in your head to sit down and shut up long enough to write?
1: I remind myself that nobody else is going to tell the same story that I'm going to tell. Mm. And so if I'm going to do it, I might as well make it weirdly my own. Mm. Otherwise, it's going to be boring. Anybody can write something and then, you know, you take out all the stuff of like, oh, this might be embarrassing or, oh, this is not everybody's going to understand that. But that's what makes it, I don't know, kind of boring. The other thing that I do is I talk to myself a lot. And this sounds ridiculous. I have friends who are like, oh, who doesn't talk to themselves? Everybody talks to themselves. No, no, no. I ask myself questions and then I'm surprised at the answers. And I do it while I'm walking outside in my neighborhood.
0: Right.
1: And so when I'm really struggling with how do I write? How am I going to write this? And that blank page to me is very intimidating. So what I will do is I will take Dorothy Barker on a walk and we will walk back and forth in front of the house. And as I'm walking, I will ask myself, what do you want to tell with this story? And then I'll say, okay, so here's what I'm thinking is. And at the same time, I have my audio on my notes app. And so it's transcribing everything I say. So I'm going off on it and I'm like, oh, and you know what else? Oh, this theme and this, oh, what about that? That would be a really funny joke. And oh, maybe I could do, oh. And then I keep going. And then about 30 minutes later, I walk inside and I upload that notes page to that empty page. Mm. And I have sort of an outline of, okay, here's what I want, and then it's less intimidating. Or right. It's more intimidating because it's terrifying what it ends up with.
0: Yeah. So one of the things you talk about and about coping with ADHD that I really relate to is you talk about future Jenny. I think of a past Rebecca. I'm always like, I want to thank my past self for putting my keys here so I could find them right now. You separate yourself into today Jenny and future Jenny, and you're like, this problem is for future Jenny. So does future Jenny ever pissed at past Jenny for saving that problem for her?
1: No, future Jenny is very forgiving because because she's lived with past Jenny for a long time. And also because my memory is so bad that so often when I'm like, oh, I forgot to do that thing, I'm like, or did I?
0: Yeah.
1: I might have done it. I don't know. I have no idea when I'm screwing up. So sometimes when I'm screwing up, I'm like, maybe I didn't really screw up and I'm mad at myself for not screwing up, but really I did screw up and I've forgotten why I screwed up. It's very complicated. And I do feel bad for future Jenny, but that's future Jenny's problem.
0: Yeah. So how do you think about risk? Because you give the advice to take a risk every day. Did you take a risk today? Is it just this? Or
1: the whole day was a risk.
0: Right.
1: From the moment that I woke up, everything that I did was terrifying. But yeah, I try to go back to, there is a risk to everything. So there is a risk to, you know, even right before I came out, I was like, and now that I'm out here, I don't feel nervous at all.
0: Yeah.
1: Because I haven't gotten stuck at any, like my anxiety is all about getting stuck. So like up until the moment before we walked out, I was like, what if I pass out?
0: Yeah.
1: What if I could have explosive diarrhea at any moment?
0: You could.
1: And
0: you might.
1: You might, exactly. But once I'm out here, I'm like, nobody's gonna know. It's fine. I love this. I love touring and I love speaking and I love meeting people, but I like it in groups of people who know me enough that if I have a panic attack, that they're gonna be like, would you like a Xanax? And I could say, or a Klonopin. It's probably half and half with this audience. I know that if I needed to, if I started to have a panic attack and I said, hang on, and I like crawled behind the chair, literally you guys would be like, we got it, we'll talk amongst ourselves.

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1: Of Shakespeare, which I love. Do you think about relatability all the time? I mean, do you think that you're relatable? Do you think that you're not?
2: I always think that I am not. And I think that it can give you this weird idea that because maybe I don't fit with maybe the average person, that that means that nobody's going to understand me. But what I have learned is that that 5%, you don't see us out a lot because we hide, but when we get together, we are legion. And so when I start to think, this is a bridge too far, this is when people are going to say, oh, you've this is too scary, or this is too serious, or this is too ridiculous. I just think there's going to be one person out there who reads that one thing and says, oh my gosh, that spoke to me. When I, the first time that I wrote about having dermatillomania and trichotillomania, which is when you pick your skin or you pull your hair out, I was really afraid that people would be upset about it. Because, and there's a lot of shame about it. And also, I think it can be kind of easy to be like, oh, depression, you're sad. I don't get it, but yeah, I get sadness. But then when you say, like, I intentionally pull out clumps of my hair, they're like, no, that's, oh, you've gone too far. We need to not support that level. I even have some family members who have said, you know, you shouldn't write about that. But what I've also found is that so many people later came up and said, not only you're one of the first people in real life that I know who also deals with it, but so many people come up and say, I didn't know there was a word for it.
1: Right.
2: And now I'm getting help. And now I know to talk to a therapist. And now it's not just my, like, shameful secret of why do I do this? Instead, it's, oh, this is why I do it. And this is how I can get better. And this is, I don't know. And you know, the same thing I have, where somebody will write something and it'll give me permission. So, like, Samantha Irby one time wrote this in one of her essays about having anxiety diarrhea on the side of the road. Oh. And she had to dig a hole in the snow to poop in. And ever since then, because when I, sometimes when I get in a car, that's the first thing I think is like, oh no, what if I shit myself? I never have, but that's my thought. That is right. My immediate thought is like, do I have Imodium always on me? Yes, I do, but I'm still panicked about it. But then after I read that, I was like, okay, she got through it, found the funny in it. And once I read that, I immediately started writing an essay that I had always wanted to write, which was about cat trying to get into my bathroom while I had explosive diarrhea. And I have been so embarrassed about that story before. And then when I wrote it, people were like, that was my favorite story ever.
1: Yeah. Do you have a favorite story ever that you've written, a favorite piece of writing?
2: That is such a good question. I guess probably Stanley the Magical Squirrel. That was the first one. That was the first story when
1: For those who don't know, like, just give them a primer on Stanley.
2: So my dad is a absolutely insane. He's a kook, and he woke us up in the middle of the night, my sister and I think I was like 7, my sister was maybe 5, and he would always come home with, you know, live raccoons. We had bobcats in the house. We had tons of animals that he would nurse back to health, and he would, you know, rehab them. And so he was like, wake up, I have got a squirrel. And I'm like, squirrel, who cares? Like, yeah, that's not, you're waking me up for that. And he had it in a cracker box. And I was like, you're up those crackers. We're poor. Those are Ritz crackers. What are you doing? And he opened it up, and this, like, squirrel popped over the side, and he was like, no, this is a magical squirrel. And I'm like, whatever. And he was like, no, Stanley, which one of these girls is my daughter, Jenny? And that squirrel, like, looked, it was like, to my dad, and my dad was like, he said it's you. And and I was like, yeah, still not falling for it. And he was like, okay, little magical squirrel, what's 3 + 2? And that squirrel raised its squirrely hand 5 times. And I was like, oh my

0: And as I was like, everything is about to change. I'm going to be popular. This is, the world is about to change for me. My dad rips open the box and says, surprise. And up until that moment, I thought that Stanley had been alive and that my dad had up the rear of the squirrel. But actually, no, he just found a dead squirrel and was like, you know what? This would make a great puppet.
1: Yeah. Yeah.
0: And I thought, I need to tell this story because no one is ever going to believe it in the first place. And if I can put it down in writing and find like the funny in it, then I'm gonna remove a little of the trauma. And also it is really funny.
1: Yeah.
0: And then my niece, when she was young, my dad was like, obviously the reason my daughter talks about it so much is because she loves it, not because of trauma. And so he was like, I need to reenact this. So he had this raccoon carcass, but it was like a hide, and so it was like missing its eyes, and like, you know, the carcasses, they're kind of shriveled up, right? They don't look good. So he had put it in a cereal box, and he put it underneath his bed, and then he was like, it might be too weird, and then he forgot it was there, like you just forget there's a dead raccoon underneath your bed, like you do. And my niece was crawling under the bed, and she found it, and she pulled it out, and she was like, this is a great puppet, and she gets up on bed, and she's petting my dad's beard with the raccoon's paw, and she's like, Papa, Papa, and my dad woke up and just lost it, and I was like, I told my niece, I was like, whatever you want a drum kit, you want it, anything you want, you get it. So good.
2: We'll hear more of my conversation with the bloggess, Jenny Lawson, after a quick break.

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1: This is Authors on Main, a live conversation with best-selling author Jenny Lawson, a.k.a. The Bloggess. I have a question from your book. Why is it important to remember that Sigmund Freud used cocaine to be good at his job?
2: So I have a tendency to compare myself to other people. And in this book, there are a lot of stories of here are the people that you might be comparing yourself to. And one of them was Sigmund Freud, who wrote a letter. This is 100% true. He wrote a letter to his fiance saying that he had to give a talk. And he was like, I was not prepared for it, but I did very well. And I really feel like the people, they didn't understand it, but they had the idea that I understood it. And with that anxiety, you know what he decided to do? He decided to just do a lot of cocaine about it. Yeah. And he just says, like, I attribute it to the large amount of cocaine I had taken beforehand. And if you're comparing yourself, you go back and you find out, first of all, Freud is a major like you, later when you learn, you're like, oh. I mean, but in spite of that, there, you still were like, yeah, but he was smart. And then he just did a bunch of cocaine. I mean, he was probably smart too. I don't know.
1: One of the things that people who write about themselves sometimes get criticized for, even humor writers, is that they're self-indulgent, that they are navel-gazy. But you write in your book that finding and growing joy is not self-indulgent. So what joy are you growing right now?
2: The joy that I'm growing right now is, there's actually several of them. One is I'm working on a ridiculously dark and terrible children's book that no one will ever see. But it is bloody gore. It is terrible. But it is bringing me so much joy. I'm illustrating it. I'm like, you know, oh, this person should have snakes for hands. Oh, we should have more corpses. Because I think kids like dark stuff.
1: They do.
2: They absolutely do. I'm on day 433 of learning French. See, here's one thing though that I'm gonna let you in on something that I probably shouldn't. So you know, if you do Duolingo, which is what I do, and my kid was doing it, and they were learning a language, I was like, oh, that's awesome. And so you have to every day, you have to do it, and I was so excited about it until my husband said, you know, when I have a day and I, because he speaks Japanese, and he was like, when I have a day and I don't want to have to do my Japanese lesson, I just go back and I go to the very first lesson that's like, konnichiwa, and that's it. And I was like, you get credit for that? He was like, yeah. And so now I just go to the first lesson and I'm like, bonjour. Bonjour. And then I'm like, no, I'm going to do that. And I go to where I'm supposed to be. And it's like, what's the past perfect pre? I'm like, I don't know that in English.
1: Yeah. What about for fellow writers? I mean, one of the things that you say you do, which I find fascinating, is the silent writing online with strangers. Mm-hmm. Isn't that just like voyeurism in some way?
2: I mean, it kind of is. So I use body doubling whenever I can, which is just, it's just having somebody with you. And they're not helping you at all. They're just there. And for some reason, it can be really helpful. Let's say you need to organize a room and it's an incredible mess. Just having somebody there watching TV while I'm doing it can keep me focused in that room and can keep me going. So in the times when I don't have, you know, if Haley's off at college and Victor's busy and I don't really have any friends because I'm an introvert. So instead what I do is there are these, they're just online Zoom, quiet Zooms, and they're for different things. So you just look up what you want to find. And so for me, I join and they have them all the time. And it'll just be a Zoom where people are just typing away on their computer. And you can do one of like, I just want to work. And it's, I just every once in a while I'll look up and I'll be like, I'm not alone. And it's like being in a coffee house.
1: Yeah.
2: Which I mean, I see people do that. That sounds terrifying.
1: They don't go to the Panera for the food. They go there to write and just have people watch them, right?
2: I mean, I assume so, but I'm just eating the bread and running away. But that was really, really helpful for me. And you can do it for anything. You can do, kids use it for, you know, I have to do my homework and this feels really lonely. And so instead, you can pull this up. And what I found really helpful is that the chat stays open. And so I can get in and be like, what is the word for like when you're feeling bad about yourself and so you eat too much and then you eat too much and then you're feeling bad about yourself and the way, and somebody's like, in German, there's a word that means grief bacon. And then all of a sudden I'm like, oh, they have all the best words.
1: Yeah.
2: So you're working with somebody even though it's a complete stranger.
1: Yeah. So we got a lot of questions along the lines of this. So if you could appear through time travel and talk to your past self before you were a successful writer or when you were even younger than that, what would you want past Jenny to know?
2: That is actually where the title of the book comes from, is every time I think about the fact that if I could go back into the past, I would just say, it's going to be okay. And it was okay, even when it was awful, it was eventually okay. And so when I'm in a spot, when I'm in a terrible place and it feels like I'm not ever gonna get out of it, I think in every situation, even the bad ones, I would say, it's gonna be okay. And it will. You just have to keep going.
1: Do you think your young self would recognize the you today, best-selling author, artist, business owner, successful business owner? Jenny has a bookstore, in case you don't know. Do you think that she would be surprised?
2: Yeah, I think she would say, first of all, what have you done with your body? why are you drinking another cocktail? What is happening? I mean, I think in some ways, yes. I think I would be shocked at where I am. But in another way, no, because bookstores were always my sacred places. Like they're, the way I think religious people look at churches, that's how I am with libraries and bookstores. And I've always, all of my best friends were always books, especially when I was young and really, really introverted. And so many times the people that I loved the most were characters. And so it doesn't really surprise me too much. Although sometimes it seems so strange. I think I must be in a coma. Because I met my husband because he had books and he lent me the books and that's how I got to know him. And then I wrote books about our life. And then I used that money to buy a bookstore. It really is a little bit, clearly I maybe need some other hobbies, but
1: yeah. You get a lot of very interesting audience questions. I've been doing author interviews for a very long time and I've never seen anything like, what is your favorite dinosaur?
2: Oh my gosh. I'm a big fan of the Brontosaurus because people go like, is it real? Is it not real? I like the T-Rex because of the little hands. But I think my favorite is pterodactyl because when I think about it, it literally gives me, I've got goosebumps just thinking about it.
1: Wow.
2: Like it's so, think about it, they're enormous. I'm going to write about this one day. So you guys, I'm going to go off on the weirdest tangent. You know what? No, I'm not because it doesn't even have an ending. Never mind. Go to the next question.
1: The next question is, what do you do when you run out of spoons?
2: Oh, that's a good question. So the spoon theory, my friend Christine came up with this, and it's this idea that when you're chronically ill, when you wake up in the morning, you have a certain number of spoons, and you spend each spoon with, like, if I'm going to take a shower, I'm going to spend a spoon. If I'm going to do this, I'm going to spend a spoon. But if you wake up and you only have four spoons, you know, okay, well, if I take a shower, I'm not going to have enough energy to drive myself to work or whatever it is. I ask for accommodations a lot. And one of the great things about asking for accommodations is that it gives other people permission to do the same thing. So a lot of times, I will have somebody saying, oh, let's have this meeting, especially people in, like, New York, Hollywood, they're like, let's take a meeting. And what I did not know at the time is that that is a form of currency. That's them saying, like, I'm going to spend time with you, and that I should be like, thank you. And instead I was like,
1: yeah,
2: I don't want to do that. And so I would say yes, and then just be absolutely exhausted later. And so what I decided to do instead is I just would say either, can this meeting be an email? And very often they would be like, really? Okay, yeah. And what I found is a lot of people would say, that would actually be amazing. Could we? Yes. And then you give other people permission. I had one where I needed to go downtown for a meeting, and I just thought, driving downtown is so hard. It's really scary. I'm going to have to find parking. I'm not going to park in the right place. I'm going to get lost. I'm going to walk around. And then I know what's going to happen is I'm going to get back to my car afterward, and I will lay back the seat, and I will just sit there and cry for 30 minutes because I don't have the strength to go home.
1: Right.
2: And then I'll feel bad about myself because a normal person would just drive home and be tired when they got home instead of being like, I literally don't have it. I'm just going to have to sit here. But once I explained that to the people and I was like, could we just do it with Zoom? They were like, oh, absolutely. And then we got on Zoom and they were like, we didn't even have to put pants on for this.
1: Yeah.
2: I was like, I know, we should all be doing this. This is amazing.
1: You're comfortable asking for accommodations, but are you comfortable asking for help?
2: I am. I have to constantly remind myself that, number one, it's okay to ask for help. Number two, people want to help you. Mm. People love to be able to help you. Number three, I think a lot of times we think, I don't want to ask for help because then people are going to be like, oh, she's so needy. She can't do things on her own. And then they're going to hate me. But actually, psychologically, if you ask somebody for help and then they help you, psychologically, it makes them like you more because then they're in their head and they're like, why did I help her? I must like her. So technically, you might be thinking this person hates me, but they probably like you even more. Sometimes if there's something that's happening and I'm really afraid to do it, I will pretend that somebody I love has to do it and that it's harder for them. So for example, I have to drive downtown and I'll go, oh, I don't want to drive downtown. That's really scary. But I'll think like, what if Haley was like, oh my God, I have to go downtown. I would be like, I can take you downtown. That's easy. I can do that. You don't worry. It's fine. And it's so much easier if I'm doing something for somebody else. Backstage, I was looking out and I was like, oh, this is really scary. And my legs locked up. And I was like, oh no, I can't move my legs. Oh, I'm not going to be able to go out there. And then I thought, what if somebody was going to pretend to be me and come out and be like, I don't know. And I was like, oh, no, I'll do it. I'll do it for you. And so I was like, I'll do it for you, me. It's ridiculous.
1: What is your theory on why we are so relieved when you have plans that get canceled at the last minute?
2: I mean, I would like to think that that's the way it is for everyone. But I think probably it's just that I'm friends with a lot of introverts who are just, they're like, oh, I get credit for planning something and it didn't happen.
1: Yes.
2: Amazing.
1: Well, I have a final question for you because you write a lot and talk a lot about the things you dread, the things you don't want to do, the things that are scary. What are you looking forward to right now?
2: I am looking forward to the part where I get to sit down and just sign books and smile and say hi to people because that's the part where the scary part is over. I will say, because I know for a lot of people out there, that there's probably a lot of people who are like, are you kidding me? That's going to be the scary part. That's all I can think about. And I will tell you a couple of things. First of all your books are signed. So if for some reason you're like, this is too scary, I don't want to do it, you have succeeded. You did not fail if you don't stand in the line. Secondly, I have on a regular basis had authors that I love come into my store that I own, and I was too scared to talk to them. So, David Sedaris came in. I was like, nope, ran away. I wrote a card and threw it at somebody on his team. And I was like, I don't even know if he got it or not. I just left. I was like, I'm done. So that is totally okay. Also, people will say like, oh, I don't know what to say. You don't have to say anything. You just say like, here's my name. I like your work. That'll be amazing. If you babble and say something ridiculous, you will be my favorite person. You cannot say something terrible to me. Even if you trip up on your words, you will become my favorite angel. I constantly, and I'm going to go ahead and apologize in advance, because I have this thing, there's a word for it, but I can't remember, but it's where my brain works faster than my hands. And so when I'm writing things, I'll write things and I'll leave a letter out, and then I put the letter, it doesn't make any sense. Or I will write names the way I think they should be spelled, even though I'm looking at it, right? I'm looking straight at it. So this lady came up 2 days ago, and her name was Michelle, and I have a cousin named Michelle, and it has two L's in it. And so I automatically write Michelle, and I put the two L's, and then I put in, and she's talking to me, and so in parentheses I write, with one L. and she says, I just want to say I brought this book that you signed from nowhere and sent to me, and it was really funny because you wrote this really funny thing. And she opened it up, and it said to Michelle with one L, and I'd done it again. My publicist took a picture of it. She was like, wow.
1: Well, I have a favor to ask of all of you in just a minute, and the folks behind stage. I'm going to ask if you can put the house lights up so that you can take a selfie.
2: Yes.
1: But before we do that, I just want to say something that I learned from you that is very, very wise. I want to ask you for something, which is, can we be friends? I promise I'm not crazy.
2: Yes!
1: Jenny Lawson, yes. Thank you so much. Yes.

Jenny Lawson, aka the bloggess for Authors on Main. Authors on Main is a partnership between Gibson's Bookstore and HPR and the venue where it's recorded live on stage, the Capital Center for the Arts in Concord, New Hampshire. Special thanks to Jenny Lawson, Michael Herman, Emily Quirk, and the staff of Gibson's and the Capital Center. This interview was produced with help from Sarah Plord and written and edited by me, Rebecca Lavoie. You can hear the full, uncut, and very adult version of this conversation. 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
2: NHPR News from New Hampshire and NPR. Welcome to Long Story Short, a storytelling series produced in collaboration with 3S Artspace in Portsmouth and NHPR. 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
10: Sometimes leaving your comfort zone does not look brave from the outside. 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Sometimes it looks like a quiet voice in your head saying, I'll try. And sometimes it looks like putting your hands together and saying, Namaste, Auntie.
2: This episode of Long Story Short was recorded before a live audience at 3S Artspace in Portsmouth on Wednesday, June 10th, 2026. And our host for the night is Beth LaMontagne. Long Story Short is coming up next. But first, these headlines from NPR.
11: Live from NPR News in Washington, I'm Dan Ronan. There could be further peace talks between the United States and Iran. This despite the Iranian Health Ministry's claim that American airstrikes this week killed 17 people and injured more than 100 others. As Willem Marks reports, the status of the Strait of Hormuz will remain central to any potential negotiations.
12: Iran's foreign minister arrived in the Omani capital of Muscat on Saturday with the possibility of further talks involving U.S. officials not yet publicly confirmed by either side. The Iranian state-backed Fars news agency said Iran will not enter into talks with American negotiators until the United States reverses its positions, as Foreign Minister Abbas Araghchi criticized the Trump administration for failing to uphold its side of a previous agreement. Earlier this week, Iranian forces fired on several commercial tankers in the Strait of Hormuz, precipitating retaliatory U.S. airstrikes across Iran. On Truth Social Friday, President Trump promised to decimate and destroy all areas of Iran should they attempt to follow through on reported threats to assassinate him. For NPR News, I'm Willem Marks.
11: A widespread, dangerous heat wave is building across the U.S. Triple-digit temperatures are expected next week across the Southwest and the Great Plains before moving to the Midwest and East Coast. Joe Wegman is a meteorologist with the National Weather Service's Weather Prediction Center in College Park, Maryland.
13: The next big heat wave follows right on its heels across the Northern Plains particularly, but also including portions of the Intermountain West around Utah and also down into the Los Angeles basin for next week.
11: The Weather Service is forecasting temperatures at 90 U.S. locations being tied or broken by the middle of next week. The Justice Department has subpoenaed at least four journalists from the New York Times. This over the paper's recent reporting about potential security concerns involving Air Force One, an aircraft donated by the Qatari government. The Times had reported President Trump left Turkey this week on the old Air Force One after the Secret Service intervened. NPR's David Folkenfrick reports.
14: The Times says an FBI official initially asked the paper to hold off on publishing and then asked for its sources. The Times refused. On Friday after publication, federal agents went to the homes of several of the journalists involved to deliver the subpoenas. The Justice Department and the FBI did not return requests for comment. David McCraw, a senior lawyer for the New York Times, called it a brazen attempt to intimidate reporters and the Times and to prevent the public from knowing how the government operates. The journalists have been instructed to appear before a grand jury next week. David Folkenflick, NPR News.
11: In Maine, Graham Plattner is now officially out of the U.S. Senate race. Democrats now have a little more than 2 weeks to select a replacement in that race. This is NPR News from Washington. A 61-year-old passenger on a Ryanair Greece to Germany flight sustained injuries on Friday when he was partially sucked out of the plane after a window broke open after takeoff. The man sustained neck and shoulder injuries as well as a friction burn. Passengers say they heard a loud bang. The oxygen mask dropped in the plane, then began losing altitude. The aircraft did return safely. The president of PEN America, the free speech advocacy organization, has resigned from his post 7 months into his tenure. As NPR's Anastasi Tsitsiolkas reports, he quit in response to an article published by PEN about Israel and Jewish writers who say their work is being boycotted.
15: The novelist Dinah Mengistu was elected the president of PEN America in December. He told the New York Times he had resigned partly due to an article PEN America published about Israeli and Jewish authors who say they are being isolated and excluded since the October 7th attacks and the war in Gaza. Within the story, PEN America outlined its objections to cultural and academic boycotts. According to the Times, Mengistu said it was part of a larger trend at PEN America of what he called, quote, defending some rights while not defending others. PEN America told the Times they, quote, respect that he's made a decision he believes in. Anastasia Tsilkas, NPR News, New York.
11: Work crews are once again draining the Lincoln Memorial Reflecting Pool in Washington in an attempt to make repairs after an algae bloom began after the repairs were done. This is NPR News.
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2: 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I'm Olivia Camoli, a producer for NHPR. 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
17: Hello, everybody. Welcome to Long Story Short. I am Beth LaMontagne, and tonight, our show is all about getting out of the comfort zone. Tonight, we have a couple faces you might recognize, a couple new folks. They are Daniel Moran, Molly Meng, and Patty Corey. Let's talk about comfort zone. So, essentially, every Long Story Short show is about people getting uncomfortable. It's about something crazy happening to them that they didn't expect, or them going on an adventure. And I felt like I really wanted to, with this theme, I really wanted to open it up and make it so that anyone with a story about doing something that made them uncomfortable, feel weird, whatever, that they could share it here. And the other reason why I wanted to do this is because I kind of feel like we've all been existing outside the comfort zone for like the last 6 years, where it's like, okay, I think we're doing better now. Let's go do this. Let's be outside. Let's join with, oh wait, no, now we have, our politics have gone crazy. And, oh, okay, things seem to be a little bit better now. And it's like, oh, now this thing over here is happening. And, you know, there's just a lot of people in my universe that have experienced, you know, sickness, layoffs, you know, trying to raise your kids, like all of these things, relationships. I'm slowly coming to the realization after 40-something years on Earth that that is what it is constantly being thrown outside of your comfort zone. So tonight, let's laugh about it. Let's like join together about this because it helps when we all can share that feeling. And we are gonna share that feeling first with Daniel Moran, a retired clinical assistant professor from Boston University School of Dental Medicine. He is also the author of 16 collections of poetry, with a collection set to be released later this year. In all, he has published more than 400 poems, been published in journals and magazines in 20 different countries, and his essays have appeared in places like Newsday and the New York Times. He and his wife, Karen, live a peaceful existence far from traffic jams and bad teeth in Webster, New Hampshire. Tonight, Daniel returns to the Long Story Short stage to share the tale of a Long Islander moving to New Hampshire and the unexpected differences he discovered in lifestyle. Can you please give it up for Daniel Moran?
18: I'm ready to bring this up higher. All right, we'll bend a little bit. I wanted to congratulate Beth because this is a wonderful program and I'm happy for the success of it. And I really do believe that what defines our humanity as much as anything is the stories we tell one another. So with that in mind, this story is called Forearmed is Forewarned. When one moves from one place in America to another place in America, one can quickly discover a certain culture shock with the realization that we are merely a collection of very different cultures and even languages. The New York slang I spoke all my life would be unintelligible to someone from Alabama or even North Dakota. I actually never realized that I had a distinguishable accent until I moved up to New England, where I became aware that I might as well have the words New Yorker tattooed to my forehead. And then there is the culture shock. Where I grew up in suburban Long Island, the idea of a wonderful outdoor adventure was trying to find a parking space at the mall on a Saturday afternoon. But I am here to talk of firearms, something which was about as familiar on Long Island as New England clam chowder. And yes, I still insist that there is an R at the end of that word, even after nearly 20 years living in New England. So what do I know about guns, really, but that they terrify me? I am a post-hippie, liberal pacifist from the New York City suburbs where, if somebody had a gun, they kept very quiet about it. Until yesterday, I had never held a gun, never mind fired one. I have not been any closer to a gun being fired than at a high school track meet. Even when we moved to Boston a few years back, where I assumed there were guns, I was pretty sure that there were only two kinds of people with guns, the cops and the bad guys. And since all of our windows had bars on them, there seemed to be little cause for concern. If we were to hear a loud noise upstairs during the night, it could only be our two cats knocking something off a counter, or maybe a poltergeist. So we slept soundly, even as there were bullets flying somewhere in Boston every night of the year. But we spent most of our time at our home up in rural New Hampshire. To a guy like me who came from fenced-in yards barely big enough for a picnic table and a patio, this is the wilderness. Up here, everyone wants to live free or die, something I might wish to qualify and temper a bit, despite what is proclaimed on my new license plate. Up here in New Hampshire, one might feel embarrassed to admit one does not have a firearm in the house. The shock of our not having a firearm was like telling someone in New Hampshire that you did not own a hammer, or that the thought never crossed your mind to put cheese curds and gravy on French fries. We ventured over to the Hopkinton State Fair last year and saw an exhibit by the New Hampshire Fish and Game Department, which I am believing is something like the commission on Long Island, which tries to make sure there are always enough parking spaces at the mall. At the fair that year, they had displayed all kinds of stuffed animals, and I don't mean teddy bears. There was a real bear, fully reared up and flashing claws as long as steak knives. There was a bobcat and a thing called a fisher cat, something I had never heard of before. Apparently, a bloodthirsty cross between an otter and a chainsaw. With rows of what looked like 100 teeth all bared for us to consider. Even the raccoon and beaver looked like they could take down a German shepherd. Did I mention the moose, which was, with some surprise to me, as big as a moose? Even at my height of 6 feet 5 inches, that moose was nearly too tall for me to reach up and rub his chin. I shyly said to the nice ranger in the green uniform, "Do you mean we have these critters in this state?" "Oh yes," he assured me, "these were all caught in this vicinity." At home that night, I found that suddenly the darkness had taken on new and terrifying proportions. I began to lie in bed and try to decide just what I would do if a bear decided to come through the French door in our bedroom. What if I were confronted by a moose or a fisher cat as I went to get firewood or barbecue a steak? Did I want to find myself standing between a famished bobcat and a perfectly grilled sirloin or pork chop? I won't bore you with all the stories I've been told about fisher cats stealing off with small dogs after smashing through a window screen, or bears swiping apple pies right off kitchen counters. And clearly, screaming would do not a whit of good. Isolated as we are in the woods, I would be left with no alternative but to wet my pants and pray. People up here in New Hampshire spend no time at all worrying about such things. They have guns, handy at all times, and loaded for bear or anything else for that matter. But I've come to appreciate that there seems to be a more important reason to have a gun, that being to protect oneself from the most dangerous animal in the forest, other people, or worse, other people from Massachusetts. There surely are some bad guys in both places, and they have bad intentions. Some of them will break into your house looking to get at your stuff or your wife. And what if a bad guy breaks in during the night? What would I plan to do? Chase him out of the house with a hairdryer? Call the police? Our little town is but a single police officer. If he happens to be awake and on duty, he might well be a 20-minute drive away. I can imagine my own screams as he struggled to get into his underwear. By the time he got to our house, the bad guy could be halfway to Montreal, and I could be halfway into rigor mortis. So with no apparent alternative, I've crossed over to the dark side. Or perhaps I'm now prepared to keep the dark side from crossing over to me. Yesterday, we bought a short-barrel, pump-action, 12-gauge shotgun. It was not so complicated once we finished deliberating for 2 years. We took a nice ride to the Kittery Trading Post over in Maine, a place which is a virtual, no, make that an actual heaven for anyone who wants to do anything outdoors. I took some comfort in Kittery in the realization that we had also found something we were sorely missing in New Hampshire, a shopping mall. If I had any misgivings about what we were about to do, they were allayed by the fact that they had the trading post adorned with stuffed animals of every sort, including an enormous bull moose near the entrance, which put me in mind of the first time I went to the Museum of Natural History in New York City and was greeted by a life-size Tyrannosaurus Rex. We managed to find our way to the gun department, which was enormous and had enough firepower displayed to have fought and won the Second World War. We approached a nice fellow who was behind the counter and asked for some help. I began by confessing that although my wife had been around guns in her Minnesota farm youth, I was a child of the 60s, raised on Long Island, who might have chuckled at the need for a Second Amendment in our Constitution, and who had literally applauded at the end of Michael Moore's Bowling for Columbine. We told him we were somewhat new residents of New Hampshire, and we thought we might like a little something for self-defense. He gamely walked down the length of racks and brought us to a wide row of shotguns marked self-defense weapons. He first asked if we wanted a 12-gauge or a 20-gauge. I scoffed at the need for a 20-gauge and told him that the 12-gauge should be more than adequate, This made him cock his head in an odd angle, the reason for which I was only to understand some months later. He then presented us with a positively frightening all-black thing, and after confidently snapping the pump forward and back once, told us this might be our best choice, because most bad guys would retreat at just the sound of that pump action, and we would not have to actually shoot anyone. This was not the first time we had heard such pronouncements in New Hampshire. Everyone here apparently knows that sound, much like people from Long Island know the sound of an electric garage door opening or a pool filter clicking on. He then began to calmly act out a scenario for us to show just how easy it would be to blast someone to kingdom come with this particular instrument, saying things like, let's say a bad guy shows up in your bedroom in the middle of the night, you grab your shotgun, et cetera, and so on, at the end of which I ask politely, might we assume that the bad guy would have been killed at this point? To which he replied with a smile, yup, very killed. He then added that if you do decide that someone might kill you, there's no point wondering about the necessity of getting off a second blast. Firepower is the key. Who could quibble with that? So we said, wrap it up, and we'd take the thing. The purchase process began with my having to fill out a form so they could do a background check on me, since I would be designated as the shotgun's owner. It asked me questions like, are you a fugitive from justice? Have you ever been incarcerated for stalking someone? And the very telling question, have you ever been convicted of a crime which involved the use of a weapon? I could not help but wonder to myself if they really believed that someone who had done anything like that would answer honestly. They might have added a question about one's level of resolve for truthfulness, but one does not want to start this process with a wisecrack. Needless to say, having lived a rather mundane, jail-free life on Long Island, I passed that test with flying colors, and we got a chance to plunk down $400 for the gun and a box of ammo. Beside the register was a display sporting, of all things, chocolate truffles. I asked an apparently humorless cashier if it would be considered polite to offer a few sweets to someone before you blew a hole in them. She smiled and said she would not recommend it. So we left feeling, well, empowered and maybe even invincible, and boasted to one another about our self-control at not buying the truffles. I thought quietly to myself how much I really enjoyed that I would never have to actually fire that thing. That did not last long. When we got home and called our new neighbor friend David to tell him the big news, he said that we had better come right over and he would make sure we knew how to handle our new shotgun. I asked if we should bring the bird shot they sold us to stop the bad guy with. He said, bird shot? Will you be planning to kill the bad guy or just piss him off so that he kills you and then carves you up, or worse, carves first? Don't you remember how Dick Cheney shot his friend in the face with bird shot? And he only wound up with a face slightly redder than Dick Cheney at that moment. I had not remembered that at the time of our purchase of ammo. Then I asked David where we needed to go to shoot our new shotgun. He said, this is New Hampshire. We can shoot it anywhere we damn well please. So off we went across the road a few steps into the woods, where he gave us a good talking to about gun etiquette and gun safety and how bird shot is for killing birds. In particular, very small birds. After that, he fired the first shots with our brand new gun, and I was amazed at just how loud it was. But that fact became less impressive after I stepped up and fired the thing myself and nearly landed on my butt from the recoil. The thought crossed my wife's mind that if we were confronting a bad guy in our house in the dark, we might not be taking sturdy aim, but rather shooting from the hip, as they say. She likes cowboy movies. I decided to try that technique and was impressed at just how fast my knuckles turned black and blue from the violent kick of the shot, which had turned the trigger guard into a sledgehammer. As I undressed for bed that evening, I was further impressed at the size of the matching bruise on my right shoulder. Today, I still have a defined ringing in my ears and wonder if, forced to fire this cannon inside my house, my penance for having killed some bad guy would be profound, irreversible deafness. I may have to add to my list of self-defense maneuvers that I practice putting on noise-canceling earmuffs before firing at anyone. Beyond that was a serious and thoughtful reflection on my relationship with my wife, my considering if I were capable of doing something, anything, which might inspire her to resort to violence. I decided that was too grim a subject to ponder and firmly announced that I would be standing the shotgun on my side of the bed. I suppose I will have to now consider now falling peacefully and confidently to my slumber in a dark house in the dark woods. I might have been better off with a burglar alarm and a can of Fisher Cat repellent. Do they make Fisher Cat repellent? Oh well, back up to Kittery first thing tomorrow. It has been 17 years since that fateful day, and my only problem is now trying to recall exactly where I safely stowed that gun in the house, so it might not be stumbled upon by the house cleaner or cat nanny. I think I'll have a chocolate truffle and think about it. Anyway, thanks for your kind attention.
17: Let's give it up again for Daniel Moran. You know, you say you were born in Long Island and you lived in Boston, but your disregard for Massachusetts and New York residents certainly makes you a Granite Stater. So welcome, welcome.
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0: 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We'll have a clear night tonight. Overnight low temperatures will be in the mid-50s. Then tomorrow, sunshine, highs mid-80s in southern areas, upper 70s in the North Country. This is NHPR.
2: 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I'm Olivia Camoli, a producer for NHPR, and our theme tonight is Comfort Zone. 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
17: Next up, we have Molly Meng, who many of you in the audience know from one Portsmouth thing or another. She's got her fingers in a lot of stuff, you know. Molly is an artist and a teacher who leads creative workshops around the seacoast. Excuse me. She leads creative workshops around the seacoast, California, and next summer in France. You can join her in the pursuit of creativity by checking out mollycmeng.com, or you can head to the Players Ring or the Woodman Museum in Dover, which I highly recommend, to see her current solo art shows. Tonight, Molly returns here to this show to share the story of aiming for a lifelong outcome that didn't land in the comfort zone she expected. Can you please give a warm welcome to the lovely Molly Meng?
21: Hello, thank you so much for being here tonight. I'm so excited to be back up here. When I was younger, my mother used to say to me, if you touch a boy's blue jeans, you will get pregnant. And I totally believed her. I realize now as an adult it was a bit of a ploy to keep me and my sisters out of trouble, but back then, as part of a large family, I just thought, that's amazing! How cool! It was an attempt to keep us together, but as I mentioned, I come from a big family. There were five of us. I'm the youngest of five, Molly the grand finale, and I thought it was super cool. I always knew I would have five kids someday, but I didn't realize how my mom having five kids in a row made me super fertile, but that was okay. I still totally believed her. So when it came time that I finally met the man that I was ready to have kids with, and he was just as excited about having kids, I wanted five, he was wanted three, we were gonna work it out. I was like, all right, man, let's use my God-given superhuman fertility powers. Let's get pregnant. And we tried. And then we tried, and we tried again, and we tried some more, and we tried, and we tried, and we tried. And if you know anything about what it entails, this trying to make a baby, you know it can be pretty fun. Except when it's just about trying. That's all it becomes, is trying. And then it becomes a job, and then that job becomes work, and that's what you're doing. So my job had a description. Wake up. Check your temperature. Meticulously record the ebb and flow of your innards. Write down your ovulation schedule. Get your uterine lining tested. Pay attention to your mucus. Pay attention to your moods. Watch what you eat. Watch what you don't eat. Watch what you drink. Watch what you don't drink. Go to a doctor's appointment. Go to another doctor's appointment. Go to a third doctor's appointment, this one involving some weird wand. It was a full-time job. And somewhere around the two-year mark, I started to feel like there was an implication that the doctors and nurses were like, Miss Meng, you're not very good at this job, are you? Combine that with all the really well-meaning job advice from our family and friends. Some things like this. Molly, just stop thinking about the job and it'll get done. Right. Molly. You know, I know a lot of people that have gone through the adoption process and then they got pregnant. Oh my God, a lot of people? Well, one, but it worked for them. Or the friend that said to me, darling, listen to me. Go to a hotel, get smashingly drunk, and do it in the elevator. It worked for us. Even the nurse at the OBGYN's office got in on this and said to me, listen, Molly, here's what you're going to do. After sex, you're going to drink a full bottle of Robitussin, and then you're going to get on a roller coaster, and I swear to God, this is guaranteed. Yeah, so I was feeling dejected, pretty depressed, constantly on the verge of tears, and when I wasn't working full-time at the baby-making job, I was working at my other full-time job, which was teaching

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1: Good afternoon. I was sitting in my apartment and I was watching one of my favorite TV shows, just escaping into this TV show. And there was this scene where Pam and Jim walk into the doctor's office and find out that they are finally, blissfully pregnant. This scene destroys me. I decide now's a really good time to start slamming down Haagen-Dazs. I walk into the kitchen, I pull the pint, I just start eating, basing in my speech. I also decide it's a really good time to get high. Now, I don't know if you know, but slamming ice cream and smoking weed aren't on the to-do list of how to get pregnant. I was breaking the rules and I felt it was only timely. I set down the pint of ice cream, I walked into the bathroom, and I realized, oh, shit, we're out of toilet paper. Now, Walgreens was just a few blocks away. It wasn't raining, and I figured just because I can't get pregnant doesn't mean I can't leave the house. So I decided to take that walk. And I'm in that drugstore, my high in full complete check, and I run into one of my first graders, who comes up to me, Miss Molly, and insists that I cross the street to meet the puppies that are up for adoption. I figure, what can it hurt? I'm not gonna get suckered into adopting a dog. I'm not a dog person. I'm not a cat person. I'm not an animal person. I don't need an animal in my house. I have much bigger things to worry about right now. Miss Molly, you've got to see the puppies. Okay, so we cross the street, we go over, they're all in their little cages. I'm like, oh my God, they are all adorable, of course. I'm patting heads and I'm scratching chins, it's so cute. And I hear the volunteers say to me, oh, why don't you pick her up? I'm like, lady, I'm not that gullible. That's okay, I don't want a dog. And she's like, no, you don't have to adopt her. They just love to be held. You seem to have a connection. I give a huge sigh as I set down my Walgreens bag, letting her know how uninterested I am in this situation. But I do as she say, and I lean over the cage and I pick up this little golden creature. And right as I pick her up, she wraps her little legs around me and puts her little arms around my neck and nestles her tiny, tiny head right here on my shoulder. And I swear to God, this is gonna sound like a cliche, but I swear, right at that moment, the clouds parted. The sun came beating down on us, and I lost my shit. I'm standing there sobbing, and the volunteer says to me, she's not even 8 months old, and I can't hear her because all I can think is, I just picked up my baby. And a woman walks by me on the other side, a total stranger, and says, honey, that's your dog. No, it isn't. It's their dog. I just picked it up because she said we seem to have a connection. I'm just holding it for a minute. And she turns around and walks back towards me. And as she does so, she's writing something on a piece of paper. And she hands me her name and number and says, honey, I know people and I know dogs. And that's your dog. You call me in 2 weeks if you don't keep that dog. I had to call her 2 weeks later and tell her she was right. That's my dog. We named her Stella Marie, and she changed our life. She brought us back to the living. She filled the void. She gave us so much happiness. We kind of forgot about that other full-time job for a bit, and we just concentrated on Stella. We just focused on all her needs and wants and making her happy, letting her sniff flowers for hours and play in the yard and the park forever. We bought her trees and treats and toys and she would have loved us buying her trees. We bought her treats and toys and a super comfy bed that she never fucking slept in.

0: Because of course she slept with us. I think they call that attachment parenting. So we didn't get the baby that we so desperately thought we wanted, but we got the Stella Marie that we didn't know we needed. Thanks.
1: 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Molly, I just want to say thank you so much for sharing that story. It was lovely. It was funny. I'm misting up. It was wonderful. Thank you so much.
2: 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And this is Long Story Short on New Hampshire Public Radio. 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And we've got one more story about how love can lead you to leap into the unknown. 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
1: So we're at our last storyteller. Next up is Patty Corey from Quincy, Mass. She is a legal operations leader who helps companies build and scale their legal functions and is currently building a community for people looking to break into the field. When she's not optimizing processes, she will be at a brewery, winery, or country music festival with her husband, Abhinav. Tonight, she shares the story about marrying into a new family and navigating the foods, traditions, and even new language that came with it. Please welcome first-timer tonight, Patty Corey.
6: Oh man, these lights are bright. I can't see a thing. Oh my goodness. Well, thank you everyone for coming out tonight, and I am so nervous. One of the things that I am really aiming for this year is to get more comfortable with public speaking. I really love writing more on LinkedIn than I do ever publicly speaking, so thank you so much for entertaining this with me tonight. So this short story that I wrote, it's called Namaste, Auntie. And it is a story of really how I got out of my comfort zone in marrying into a very traditional Indian family. Falling in love with my Indian husband was the easy part. He is kind, funny, and calm in a way that makes the world feel less sharp. There's no ego with him, no games, no making me guess how he feels about me. After dating American guys where I felt like I needed a legal memo, a therapist, and a forensic investigator just to figure out if someone liked me, being with him felt almost suspiciously simple. He liked me, he told me, he showed up. The part I didn't expect was everything that came with that love. About a month after we became exclusive, we were having what I thought was a normal conversation when he casually said, "My mom is coming." I remember looking at him with two bug eyes like, I'm sorry, what? His mother was coming from India. I did not speak her language, she did not speak English, and suddenly this relationship that still felt new had a mother arriving in it. I wanted to be the cool girlfriend who said, of course, babe, I can't wait. But honestly, I was taken aback. It felt fast, it felt big, and in hindsight, he agrees. Before I met her, I had created an imaginary mother-in-law in my head. Someone I could sit with, talk to, laugh with, ask questions, and somehow lose 2 hours in conversation with. Because that's how I connect. I love words, I love the back and forth. But the first time I met my mother-in-law, there were no easy words to reach for. There was a table, there was food, there was my husband trying to translate, and there was me smiling too much because I did not know what to do with my face. She sat across from me with warm eyes, clearly trying to welcome me, and I sat across from her with anxiety rushing through my veins, trying to look normal. Then I looked down at my homemade Indian food in front of me, made by the woman who might be one day my mother-in-law. And my sensitive stomach immediately said, absolutely not. So I did the most awkward math of my life. How much could I eat without getting sick? How much could I leave without seeming rude? How many times could one person smile in 5 minutes before someone called for help? I left that lunch feeling two things at once: her warmth and a deep desire to get out of there. A few months later, both of his parents came to stay with us for 3 weeks. Except it was not just both of his parents. It was also his cousin, his uncle, and his aunt. So it was two sets of Indian parents, me, my husband, his cousin, all in a small two-bedroom apartment. There was no way to hide, and it was not graceful. The whole thing had me giving scared cat under the bed energy. I would hear voices in the kitchen and suddenly remember something very important I had to do upstairs. I would hear footsteps near the bedroom door and freeze. I would hear someone outside and think, maybe if I stay very still, no one will know that I'm here. At the time, I was working full-time, going to school part-time for my MBA at Suffolk University, and building a community for people trying to pivot into legal operations. My calendar was meetings, classes, assignments, emails, calls, networking, deadlines, and more deadlines. Then my apartment turned into what it felt like Little India overnight. The kitchen smelled like food I couldn't eat. The rooms were full of language I could not understand. The couch had people on it, Bollywood music, and my father-in-law taking loud phone calls from the bathroom. My husband's cousin yelling up the stairs to get my husband to come out of his office. There were aunties and uncles and parents and cousin energy everywhere, and I was trying to take Zoom calls from my bedroom like a hostage negotiator whispering through a door in the middle of a tornado that was going on in my living room. Then came the infamous knock. And to be clear, this was not a mean knock. This was not a come out right here, right now, knock. This was the sweet Indian mom care knock. I would open the bedroom door and my mother-in-law would be standing there holding fruit or a small plate of food. It was care, I knew that in my head. But somewhere in my nervous system, a very dramatic voice was saying, we are under siege. Patty, look at this, she would say, holding up something for me to try. Another knock. More fruit. Another knock. Patty, have water. Another knock. A small plate of food I couldn't have. Another knock. Then something randomly wrapped in foil that I will never understand what it was. And every time I would smile, take it, say thank you, and whatever combination of words and gestures I could manage, close the door, sit back down, and try to return to my work. Then it would happen again. At least a dozen more times. I know how sweet this sounds, and it was sweet, it was love, but it was also too much love for a woman trying to answer emails from her bedroom. Another knock, another internal scream. At the time, my body did not read it as sweet. My body read it as, there's no escape. After enough knocks, it stopped feeling like a bedroom door was the only boundary I had lost. It started feeling like the whole apartment had stopped belonging to me. Which brings me to the kitchen island. Random, I know, but there will be a point. The kitchen island had become the place where everything landed. Cold medicine, food, bags, and random things I did not recognize, and things that did not belong there, at least according to the very strict rules I had in my head. And as my husband knows, I hate cleaning. We have a cleaning lady. I am not a person who relaxes by wiping counters. But one day, everyone left for Cape Cod. The door closed, the apartment went quiet, and I started cleaning like I was auditioning for a lifestyle that I don't even believe in. I moved bags, I put things away, I relocated the cold medicine to the bathroom where, in my mind, cold medicine actually belonged. Looking back, moving everyone else's things was bold, borderline aggressive, honestly. But I needed one square inch of that apartment to feel like mine again. I could not eat the food, I could not understand the language, I could not explain my work, I could not walk into my own kitchen without feeling like I was entering someone else's home. It was the perfect spiral. Then came again for our American wedding. And this time, something shifted in me. Not in a dramatic movie scene way. I did not suddenly become fluent in Hindi or transform into the perfect Indian daughter-in-law, but I knew I could not spend my whole visit with scared cat under the bed energy again. And to be fair, it was not only me who was trying harder. My in-laws adjusted too. They gave me more space. They gave me more room to come downstairs on my own instead of feeling like I was being pulled into every interaction. It became less like I had to leap all the way into their world at once and more like we were all trying to meet somewhere in the middle. When my mother-in-law offered me food, I stopped pretending I could eat everything. I found a way to explain that my stomach really couldn't handle most Indian food, even though I appreciated what she was trying to do. Then I told her one thing I could eat, makhana, which are fox nuts. If you haven't had them, go to your local Indian store. The next day, she brought me makhana. Then the next day, then the next. Every day, there was a small bowl and one knock a day on the door, which was something I could live with. And eventually, I looked forward to. There was no big conversation, no emotional breakthrough, no perfect mother and daughter-in-law moment. Just a bowl of makhana and me thinking, okay, this is how we're talking. Then there was the dress. For our American wedding, she needed a mother of the groom dress. She lives in a small town in India where they're not exactly racks of Western clothes waiting for her. So I started ordering dresses from Amazon and Macy's. One dress became three became five. Soon the apartment looked like the formal wear section had exploded. I would hold up the dress, she would look at it, my husband would translate, and we would gesture our way through it. I'd point to the waist, she would nod, I would adjust the sleeve, she would look in the mirror, I would smile, she would smile. It was not the mother and daughter bonding scene I might have imagined when I was younger. There was no long heart-to-heart over coffee, no deep conversation about marriage or womanhood, but there was me kneeling at the hem of her dress, trying to help her feel beautiful at her son's wedding. And there was her letting me. That was a bridge. Oh, I don't want to cry, I didn't expect that. Oh. Okay. By the time the Indian wedding came around, I thought I would be terrified. And this was actually me going to India, which happened this past March. 1,000 people. I was about to meet more people in 1 week than I probably met in my entire small town of less than 4,000 people where I'm from in upstate New York. I knew I would not know every tradition, every greeting, every family connection, or what people were saying half the time, but somehow I felt calm. Not because I had become some graceful cultural expert, absolutely not, I was still me. Still American, still expressive, still overthinking, still trying to figure out what was happening at least half of the time. But this time, I was not spending the whole week looking for a place to hide. I put on my Indian dress, and let me tell you, it was beautiful. It was also painful. The embroidery was heavy, the jewelry was heavier. The gold looked stunning in photos and felt like a full body workout in real life. After a few hours, I understood that wearing Indian bridal wear should count as an Olympic sport. I walked around smiling, sweating, adjusting, smiling again, trying not to trip, trying not to complain, trying to remember that every piece of it meant something. People came up to me constantly, names I had never heard, faces I tried to memorize and immediately got lost. Everyone was someone's auntie, cousin, neighbor, or aunt, three times removed, and everyone was staring at me like this. Because I was American bride in the heavy Indian dress trying to survive the moment in real time. At one point, people even complimented my husband on how patient and calm I was. They told him most Indian brides would have lost it by now, which honestly made me feel both proud and slightly concerned at the same time. Like, how bad was this supposed to get? But I stayed with it. I learned quickly that the safest strategy was to bring my hands together, smile and say, Namaste, Masi, which means aunt in Hindi. Was Masi always correct? Probably not. Did I survive? Yes. And then I met his grandmother. I touched her feet out of respect, and my husband turned to me, shocked, and said, How did you know how to do that? And I said, Probably learned it from TikTok. I mean, it was a joke, but honestly, I have no idea where I learned it. I just knew it was a sign of respect, so I took the risk and got out of my comfort zone of trying to be perfect all the time, and it paid off. I won her over. There were moments where I smiled because I had no idea of what was being said. Moments where someone gestured for me to do something and I looked around like, all right, we're doing this now. Moments where I was silently praying I was doing the right thing. But I stayed in the room, in the dress, in the greeting, in the gesture, in the family, even when I didn't have the words. Somewhere between my first lunch, the three-week visit, the Cape Cod cleaning spree, the bowls of fox nuts, the Macy's return labels, and a thousand-person wedding, I stopped waiting to feel perfectly comfortable. And I also stopped believing I had to prove myself perfectly to belong. For a long time, I thought connection came from knowing what to say, doing the right thing, being easy to understand, being impressive, being useful, being productive, being good at the room that I was in. But in this family, none of that mattered. So much of that connection happened without words. It happened in staying at the table a little longer, even when I wanted to leave, and taking the bowl of fox nuts every day, and helping with the dress, and other people noticing I was overwhelmed and giving me enough space to come back on my own. It looked like meeting in the middle and communicating my needs. And eventually, it looked like standing in heavy Indian bridal wear, surrounded by people whose names I could not remember, and realizing I was not automatically looking for the exit anymore. Not because I suddenly knew exactly what to do, because somewhere along the way, trying had become less scary than hiding. I was not perfect at all of it. I still misread things even to this day. I still get overwhelmed. And I still don't always know what was happening, but I stayed. And somehow that was enough to build a bridge. Sometimes leaving your comfort zone does not look brave from the outside. Sometimes it does not look like confidence. Sometimes it looks like a quiet voice in your head saying, I'll try. And sometimes it looks like putting your hands together and saying, Namaste, Auntie. Thank you. Thank you.
1: Let's give it up again for Patty. Patty, that story's like a movie. I would definitely watch that.
2: 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Sarah O'Reilly is 3S Artspace's marketing director. Sam Bradbury Coster is Long Story Short's co-producer. Audio engineer is Danny Dockman. NHPR's program director is Emily Quirk. I'm Olivia Camoli. I produce tonight's show. Thanks for listening along with me. This is NHPR.
5: 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I'm Dan Cogan. 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
3: The Trump administration issues subpoenas to journalists from the New York Times over their reporting about possible security issues with the new Air Force One. The Times says it's a brazen act of intimidation. For Saturday, July 11th, this is All Things Considered from NPR News. I'm Don Gagne. The ceasefire between the U.S. and Iran is over. What about the future of talks to end the war? And the running of the bulls in Pamplona, Spain is underway. We meet a man who's done it again and again.
17: If it wasn't dangerous, what we do out here in the streets wouldn't be beautiful.
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19: Live from NPR News in Washington, I'm Janine Herbst. In a new public statement, Iran's leader delivered a defiant message days after his father, Ayatollah Ali Khamenei, was buried. He was killed in U.S.-Israeli airstrikes in February. His son, Mojtaba Khamenei, has not been seen publicly since he took power in March. NPR's Hadil Al-Chalchi has more.
20: In his second audio address, Iran's current leader, Ayatollah Mojtaba Khamenei, called his father's killers, quote, criminals, and promised to uphold the late supreme leader's legacy. We pledge to take revenge for your pure blood and all the martyrs of these two wars, Mojtaba Khamenei said, referring to Iran's war with Israel in June 2025 and the current war with the U.S. and Israel. Like his first address in March, Mojtaba Khamenei's speech was read by a news anchor on Iranian state media, and the leader did not appear on camera. Three of Ayatollah Ali Khamenei's sons attended his funeral this week, but his fourth son and successor, Mojtaba Khamenei, was not seen publicly during the days-long procession. Hadil Al-Shalchi, NPR News, Istanbul.
19: The biggest housing bill in 30 years became law at midnight without President Trump's signature. He refused to sign the bipartisan bill, saying it was a protest against the Senate for not passing his voter ID bill. The housing bill contains dozens of provisions aimed at driving down the price of housing by boosting supply. Democratic Congresswoman Maxine Waters says the bill addresses the nation's housing crisis.
15: In Los Angeles, over 70,000 people are on the street every night. In this country, over 700,000. And so now in this bill, we're going to make it possible for people to have affordable housing.
19: Trump's refusal to sign the housing bill, which he called a big yawn shortly after Congress passed it, represents a growing rift between him and Senate Republicans who didn't pass the voter ID measure, which includes strict ID requirements along with other measures the president has demanded, saying they didn't have enough votes to override Democratic opposition. It was a mixed week on Wall Street. As NPR's Scott Horsley reports, traders mostly shrugged off the renewed fighting in the Strait of Hormuz, and the effect on retail gas prices has been limited.
21: Crude oil prices jumped after President Trump declared an end to the U.S. ceasefire with Iran. Bond yields rose, and so did mortgage rates. The average rate on a 30-year home loan is just under 6.5%. The National Association of Realtors says home sales dropped in June, which is ordinarily one of the busiest months for selling. The average sales price of a home jumped to a record high of more than $440,000. The NASDAQ got a boost on Friday when shares of the giant South Korean memory chip maker SK Hynix began trading there for the first time. For the week, the NASDAQ rose 1.75%, the S&P 500 index rose 1.25%, and the Dow Jones Industrial Average fell about 0.4%.
19: NPR Scott Horsley. This is NPR. Today, a World Cup doubleheader starts at this hour with Norway facing England in Miami in the quarterfinal matchup. Later, Argentina and Lionel Messi will face Switzerland in Kansas City in another do-or-die match to decide the last two semifinalists. Kayvon Antonio Hideri has more from Miami.
22: Norway, a nation of 5.5 million people, faces England, a former world champion and home to the birthplace of the sport. But Norway, absent from the World Cup since 1998, has been a dark horse with one spearhead, Erling Haaland, whose two goals helped eliminate Brazil. He's tallied 7 goals so far. England eliminated Mexico 3-2. The 5 o'clock Eastern time start means the heat and afternoon storms of the South Florida summers could be a factor. The winner will face Argentina or Switzerland in next week's semifinal in Atlanta. If England and Argentina advance, it will be a repeat of one of the game's fiercest World Cup rivalries. They faced off in 1966, 86, 1998, and 2002. For NPR News, I'm Kayvon Antonio Hidari in Miami.
19: Less than a week after Meta, the parent company of Instagram and Facebook, rolled out a new AI image generation model, the company changed its mind. This amid wide and rising criticism from Instagram users that the tool could make Instagram accounts fodder for use in creating AI-generated images. I'm Janine Herbst, NPR News in Washington.
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24: 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A clear night tonight with overnight low temperatures in the low to mid-50s. Then for tomorrow, it'll be sunny. Highs tomorrow mid-80s, southern New Hampshire ranging upper 70s in the North Country.
25: It's All Things Considered from NPR News. I'm Don Gagne. The U.S. Justice Department has issued subpoenas to at least 4 journalists at the New York Times over a story reflecting concerns about the security of the new Air Force One aircraft. The Times says it is a, quote, brazen attempt to intimidate the paper from reporting newsworthy facts. It is another intense episode in the ongoing fight between the Trump administration and the press over who gets to decide what's news. NPR media correspondent David Folkenflik has been reporting on this today and joins us now. Hey, David.
26: Hey, Don.
25: What's the original story that prompted all this?
26: This involves reporting by the Times over the course of the past several days. It involves the new Air Force One, which was given to the federal government by the Qataris there was a lot of controversies, you may remember, Don, when the gift occurred because of the question of both security and the question of whether President Trump intended maybe to hold on to it when he left office. But the security concerns have apparently been real. Trump left Turkey this past week on the old Air Force One craft. Apparently, the Secret Service intervened in light of the fact there's fresh fighting with Iran in that part of the world. There was concern about the president's security. And so, you know, the new Air Force One gave way.
25: So why did the Justice Department take this action against the New York Times for reporting all of this?
26: Well, to be fair, the Justice Department and the FBI haven't responded to our queries about this. But here's what we know. According to the Times, a senior FBI official initially demanded that the paper not publish ahead of its publication of its first story about all this. It published subsequently a second story detailing what some of the concerns might be. That official also asked the Times for its sources on this story. The newspaper declined both, you know, decided to continue publishing, decided not to give the identity of its sources. After the fact, FBI agents showed up at several of the journalists' homes who had been involved in producing these stories, delivered a subpoena, and saying in the course of the subpoena simply that it was their testimony before a grand jury this coming week was required in order to address an alleged violation of federal criminal law.
25: And what does the New York Times say about all of this?
26: Well, you saw a statement issued by David McCraw. He's a senior and veteran deputy general counsel at the newspaper, handles a lot of their First Amendment issues, Art. He said, you know, you mentioned they called it brazen. He said, the Times' journalists report the facts and advance the American public's right to know how their government is operating and how their taxpayer dollars are being used. He called it a brazen act that should be seen as nothing more than an attempt to prevent the public from knowing what is happening in their country by intimidating journalists from doing their jobs.
25: This clash between the Trump administration and the Times is part of a much larger story with this administration and its battle with the press. What are some of the major points of contention that we've seen overall?
26: Well, I think it's really a question of who has the right to determine what is newsworthy and how that's reported. And the president, really emboldened by his reelection, has himself personally filed suit against so many major news organizations. You know, just pick them, you know, CBS, ABC, The New York Times, The Wall Street Journal, the BBC. You have Trump's broadcast regulator investigating pretty much all broadcast networks except Fox, which is notably owned by the president's ally, Rupert Murdoch. You know, and that regulator has sought a lot of ideological and kind of seemingly political concessions. You've seen the stripping away of public media funds. There was the search earlier this year of the home and the devices of a reporter for The Washington Post, Hannah Natanson, who had been reporting on the downsizing of federal government. And let's not forget the New York Times itself is involved with multiple legal battles already with the administration, perhaps most notably over access to the Pentagon for reporting.
25: So what should we expect ahead in this latest case?
26: Well, the Times is not putting its cards on the table, but I think it's very likely, given its past record, to seek to get a judge, a federal judge, to try to quash this appearance, this requirement that these journalists appear on Wednesday morning before a grand jury. But we'll see what plays out. You know, in a couple of recent cases, the administration backed down and withdrew subpoenas it had issued to journalists for The Wall Street Journal and The Washington Post, for example. In this case, you know, it involves something very dear to the president's heart. CNN has been reporting that he was deeply angered by reports of concerns about the security involved in this new Air Force One aircraft that he coveted so much.
25: That's NPR media correspondent David Folkenflik. David, thank you.
26: You bet.
25: One 1,000 missiles are locked and loaded and aimed at the Islamic Republic of Iran. That's what President Trump wrote late last night in a post to social media in response to what he says are threats by Iran to assassinate him. This comes after the president's previous announcement that the ceasefire between the U.S. and Iran was, quote, over, though he also wrote that talks would continue. The apparent end to the agreement was not a total surprise. Tensions escalated this week as the U.S. launched strikes across Iran after accusing Tehran of attacking ships in the Strait of Hormuz. So, is the effort to end the conflict back to square one? Is there some path forward? Those are questions I'll put to our next guest, Ariane Tabatabai. She is the Vice President of Research, Security, and Defense at the Chicago Council on Global Affairs. Welcome to All Things Considered.
0: Good to be with you, Don.
25: There was some, let's call it, very cautious hope when the memorandum of understanding between Iran and the U.S. was reached 3 weeks ago. What's your reaction to the news this week that it has seemingly failed?
0: Yeah, well, I was not particularly surprised to hear that the ceasefire had fallen through. I think, you know, there had been tensions brewing for a while now. And even as the memorandum of understanding was being signed, the tensions were continuing. I would have actually been surprised if it hadn't fallen through. This is all very standard in some ways in the relationship between the United States and Iran for the past 47 years, and of course, exacerbated by this conflict. This is a very adversarial relationship. There's a lot of distrust on both sides. You have an Iranian regime that was already loath to engage with the United States, and that was even before there was a direct conflict between the two countries. And then, of course, throughout this conflict, much of Iran's senior leadership was killed by the United States and Israel. You have a regime that is much more emboldened today, much less willing to make concessions and uphold them when it comes to the United States, and is holding a grudge. And so on the U.S. side, you have a mercurial president who is also very keen to kind of react to whatever you see on the Iranian side. So this combo is bound to lead us to where we are as we speak.
25: President Trump said the U.S. would continue to negotiate with the Iranians, even as he says the ceasefire is done. Give us a sense of how that works in this situation with these two nations to engage in diplomacy while simultaneously launching missile strikes and other attacks.
0: Sure. Well, this, again, is not completely unprecedented. We've seen this in the past as well. And what I anticipate will happen is that we will continue to see negotiations on and off between the two countries against the backdrop of episodic tit-for-tat escalation as we're having right now. Ultimately, I don't think that either the United States or Iran wants a return to March when we had large-scale operations. And so this, in my mind, is the new steady state for the foreseeable future. I don't expect we will get a real comprehensive final deal anytime soon that will actually resolve the issue once and for all.
25: Who would you say is the upper hand at this moment? Can you say? And I'm talking about diplomacy.
0: I think on the purely military side of things, the United States does have the capabilities, no doubt about it. I think when it comes to the negotiating table, Iran has a few things going for it. The first is that in a way, all it had to do was withstand the might of the United States and be able to come out of this conflict still standing, the regime still standing, and that has happened. It has also gotten a few very important concessions from the Trump administration in the memorandum of understanding that we talked about, and whether or not the MOU holds, those concessions would have been made with the president's signature underneath them. And that includes language about that Iran had wanted for years and had asked various U.S. administrations, and none of them gave it to Iran, like the termination of all U.S. sanctions and like the withdrawal from the region. The second thing that is plays in Iran's favor here is the political calendar on the U.S. side. Iran doesn't really have a political calendar concern right now, but we do, right? We are just 4 months away from our midterms. The president is already unpopular. This war is unpopular with the public. You have all of the economic effects of it. And so all of this is non-negligible. And I think that the Iranians can really wait all of this out.
25: Earlier this week, Trump attended the annual NATO summit. The war with Iran hung over that gathering. He complained that European allies have not done enough to support the U.S. How do you characterize Europe's position regarding the war at this moment?
0: Yeah, that's right. I mean, this has been a point of tension, by no means the only one in the transatlantic relationship in recent months. Of course, the issue of Greenland was looming in the relationship just before the war started, and it's still continuing, as we saw this past week in Ankara, where the president was talking about Greenland. But the president has been consistently fed up with the European allies, as you noted, that they haven't done enough. The challenge, of course, is that he did not consult with the allies. There is all of these added pieces that are challenging and stressing the relationship. And so we are in a position where this is just an added point of tension among the allies.
25: Ariane Tabatabai is the Vice President of Research, Security and Defense at the Chicago Council on Global Affairs. Thank you so much for joining us.
0: Thanks for having me, Don.

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0: Julie Adams and the Mountain Stage Band with A Good Life by Jill Sobule. 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
1: We'll hear country music from Black American singers Ray Charles, Ike and Tina Turner, and Fats Domino. And white musicians influenced by black music, from the Texas Playboys and Jimmy Rogers to Bob Dylan. 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
0: 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Bob Mould's latest album, Here We Go Crazy, is his 15th solo album, which is especially crazy considering that he's released a number of other albums as part of two very different influential bands, Husker Du and Sugar. He also, fun fact, wrote the theme song for The Daily Show. Back in 2016, one of my CBS News colleagues, Anthony Mason, interviewed Bob, and he asked why he thought there'd been so many different musical chapters to his life. And at the time, Bob's best guess was that it's like kind of like the AM radio, where I keep changing the channel, and all that static in between is equally as interesting. 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Please welcome back to the Mountain Stage, Bob Mould.

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Thank you. The title of this record is Anything Is Possible, and it was one of the last songs I wrote, but I do believe that in some way it is true, and I do have hope for all of us. These are weird times, as Hunter Thompson might have said, but let's hang in there.

0: king.
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0: That was Bob Thompson. 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He was playing St. Louis Blues by W.C. Handy. 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
1: We'll hear country music from Black American singers Ray Charles, Ike and Tina Turner, and Fats Domino. And white musicians influenced by Black music, from the Texas Playboys and Jimmy Rogers to Bob Dylan. 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
0: 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The New York Times has described the Baseball Project as a kind of sports rock supergroup, which is such a specific genre that I think unless Eddie Vedder and Slash get together and start singing about the WNBA, you may be the only sports rock supergroup. Featuring members of REM and the Dream Syndicate, the Baseball Project is America's favorite band devoted to America's favorite pastime. And if you're listening on the radio, you're not able to appreciate what our live audience just saw, which is it's the same five people who were just out here, but some of them are playing different instruments. I believe in baseball terms, that's a utility player. I don't know. I don't know anything about baseball. These folks do. Steve Wynn, Mike Mills, Peter Buck, Scott McCoy, and Linda Pittman, please give a warm welcome to the Baseball Project.

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